0: The response from Republican congressional leaders has been cautious. Tamara Keith, NPR News, Dallas.
1: Ontario Premier Doug Ford says he hopes Republicans in the U.S. lose control of Congress in the midterm elections, saying the vote could deliver a political rebuke over President Trump's trade war with Canada. Ford's comments came 2 days after Washington escalated the dispute by banning some Canadian dairy products, motorcycles, and most alcoholic beverages. Canadian retaliatory tariffs took effect on about $20 billion in U.S. goods. Following the attacks of 9/11, first responders and cleanup crews rushed toward the destruction. Advocates say over 2,000 of them were immigrants who were in the U.S. illegally. NPR's Jasmine Garst reports.
2: Many immigrant workers have gotten workers' comp and help through the James Sedroga 9/11 Health and Compensation Act, but advocates say many without legal status are too scared to apply. Lucelli asked that we withhold her last name for fear of deportation. She worked at Ground Zero wearing a paper mask and rubber gloves. Since then, she's battled breast cancer and asthma. The attack released hundreds of tons of toxic debris into the air. There have been more than 57,000 cancer cases related to exposure. The 9/11 Immigrant Worker Freedom Act would give Ground Zero workers a path to citizenship. It was introduced in 2017 and reintroduced in 2025, but remains stalled in Congress. Jasmine Garst, NPR News, New York.
1: Missouri's Republican Secretary of State Denny Hoskins has ordered local election authorities to use the 2022 congressional map instead of a new map backed by President Trump following weeks of legal wrangling. It comes after the Supreme Court again rejected the map backed by Trump, a loss for Republicans trying to maintain control of the House in the fast-approaching midterm elections. The back and forth has created confusion for voters shortly before mail-in ballots begin going out. Major U.S. stock indexes sank today. You're listening to NPR News from Washington. Industry data shows China's passenger car exports have already surpassed last year's total in the first 8 months of the year. The increase is driven by shipments of plug-in hybrids and pure electric vehicles. Analysts say the country is on track for a 50% to 70% increase in full-year passenger vehicle exports this year. Chinese cars are not allowed to be sold or imported for consumer use in the U.S. Mexico will get less water from the Colorado River under a new U.S. agreement. Analysts say it's a sign of strong cooperation despite political differences. From member station KJZZ, Alex Hager has more.
3: The new deal is in keeping with a long-standing tradition of Mexico taking less water during dry times. Jennifer Pitt studies the river at the nonprofit Audubon Society. As American states bicker over the shrinking river's future, Pitt says the deal helps Mexico find some stability.
4: Yes, of course, living with less is challenging, but having certainty about the water supply that you have to use, I think, is a huge advantage.
3: Pitt says it's remarkable that the deal was signed without being complicated by broader tensions between the U.S. and Mexico. For NPR News, I'm Alex Hager in Phoenix.
1: A new study shows that the planet Mercury may be shrinking faster than expected. German scientists reported that the shrinkage may be 30% more than previously believed. That's a loss in diameter of as much as 14 miles since the planet formed. That's significant for a planet barely 3,000 miles across. Mercury has been shrinking because of internal cooling, which tightens the surface like a girdle. This is NPR News.
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0: 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I'm Scott Detrow.
1: And I'm Sasha Pfeiffer. The Republican convention in Dallas closes tonight with speeches from President Trump and Vice President Vance. But it was Trump's speech last night that's raising eyebrows and questions. The president promised to send $5,000 to every adult citizen, but only if Republicans win the midterms. NPR's Tamara Keith is in Dallas for the convention, and she's on the line with us now. Hi, Tam.
2: Hello.
1: Tam, here is some tape of the president with his surprise announcement Wednesday night.
3: So if the Republicans win, you win with us and you get $5,000. It will be called the Trump dividend. We'll call it the Trump dividend.
1: Tam, can he really send $5,000 to every American adult citizen if Republicans win?
2: Well, not on his own. He'd need Congress to pass it, and that would be a tough climb, even if Republicans were to maintain control of the House and the Senate, which is a big if given the current political climate. The Groundwork Collaborative, an economic think tank, found 15 other instances of Trump promising to send some kind of payment or refund or dividend to Americans just since he returned to office last year, and it still hasn't happened. And some quick math, the bill for this proposed dividend would be more than $1 trillion. Plus, it's illegal to pay or be paid to influence voting. In an interview with Laura Ingraham of Fox News, Trump didn't have much of an answer when faced with even the slightest pushback.
4: Why not just give the money now? If you have the money, why not give it now?
5: Because they can't, I'll tell you what, because the Democrats can't do it. Because with them, it's negative growth. With us, it's so positive.
2: The real answer is that Republicans in Congress haven't even tried, and also the major windfall the president claims to pay for it doesn't actually exist.
1: So since he would need Congress's help, as you said, how is this being received politically?
2: Republican leaders have been somewhat tepid, though one Republican senator pledged to introduce legislation to make this Trump dividend happen right after the midterms. Even some of the supporters I spoke to just now in the convention hall were skeptical. And then there are Democrats who have not held back. Congressman Robert Garcia of California called the president a known liar.
6: Look, the dividend is not happening. He promised a dividend on the tariffs. That didn't happen. He promised a dividend on Doge. That didn't happen. And so there's no one in the country that thinks somehow this new dividend is actually going to happen.
2: President Trump's approval rating is in a really bad place right now, in part because he overpromised in 2024. He promised he'd cut energy prices in half. He promised lower grocery prices. And instead, his tariff policies and war with Iran have only raised costs. Voters are unhappy, and they blame him. A payment like this could only drive up inflation.
1: All right, that was last night's startling headline. What are you expecting tonight?
2: Well, President Trump is speaking again, but he said he won't deliver another overly long campaign speech. That puts all eyes on Vice President J.D. Vance. I'll be watching what Trump says about Vance and whether the president reflects at all on the fact that this really is his last big convention, certainly the last one where he will be the center of the political universe, because former presidents don't have the same influence when they're no longer the party's nominee for president. Come 2028, there will be a new nominee, and it will not be Donald J. Trump.
1: So with all that in mind, is this kind of a symbolic passing of the torch for Trump?
2: I can't imagine he's ready to hand it off just yet. After all, he's begging voters to vote as if he were on the ballot this year. But tonight's lineup includes Donald Trump Jr., Ted Cruz, and Vance. In a way, it could be read as kind of an audition for 2028.
1: That is NPR senior political correspondent Tamara Keith. Thanks, Tam.
2: You're welcome.
0: Unemployment is skyrocketing in Iran as the war with the United States drags on. People are losing jobs and livelihoods as inflation soars, with many saying they are not just having to borrow to make ends meet, but are putting life on hold. From Istanbul, NPR spoke with Iranians, and international correspondent Hadil Alshalchi shares their stories.
7: Rasul, a 42-year-old engineer in Tehran, had a good job at a tech company. He felt economically secure until the war hit. Then he started worrying. I always used to tell my wife, if worse comes to worse, I'll just drive for Snap, he says. That's a ride-sharing app, the Iranian equivalent to Uber, that uses a local cellular network totally under the regime's control. The day Rasul feared eventually came. Like all Iranians NPR spoke to for this report, Rasul asked not to use his full name for fear of retribution from the government. In January, Iranian authorities cut the internet network people use to communicate with the outside world during a brutal crackdown on protests. The disruption damaged his company's delivery service. The company's situation got really bad, Rasul says. They were losing customers one by one. He eventually lost his job in mid-February. I was going through a period of severe depression, Rasul says. It's been more than 6 months since the U.S. and Israel went to war in Iran, and Iranians have had to bear the brunt of the consequences. There are rising gas prices, rising food prices, rising rent prices, and a rise in unemployment. Rasul struggled to pay living expenses and could barely afford rent, and it took a toll mentally. To survive, he reluctantly tried driving for Snap at night. I remember being extremely anxious, accepting a ride, waiting, having the passenger to get in, and so on, Rasul says. But with gas prices and car repairs, it quickly got too expensive, and the U.S.-Israeli strikes made it too dangerous to keep driving for Snap. He leaned on his family to make ends meet and says at this point even having kids is out of the question. I thought that after marriage I could keep working and traveling, going places together, but since we got married, nothing, he says. Rasul officially joined the ranks of Iran's growing unemployed. The official unemployment rate in Iran is 9%, but analysts say the real number is likely much higher. The demand for work is so high that the Iranian job-seeking website JobVision said on April 25th it saw a 50% bump in resume submissions. Ali Reza Mahjoub is the head of Iran's Workers' House, the country's main labor organization. In a TV interview on state media in May, he said unemployment numbers were way worse than he expected. We don't know how much it will afflict our already fragile working class, leaving us all helpless and powerless, Mahjoub said. Kayvan knows the helplessness all too well. He's a 42-year-old materials engineer from Tehran. He helped a Chinese company start a business specializing in raw materials for the oil sector. But then the war started. The environment became so unsafe. Transit routes and shipping routes were shut down. The Strait of Hormuz was closed. Sea transport became impossible, Kayvan says. Clients stopped placing orders, and eventually his company had to shut down. He says losing his job was tough. It was like those American movies where people dump their belongings into a box and clear out their desk, Kayvan says. He says his family relied on his wife's income and dipped into their personal savings. Terrifying inflation, unprecedented price hikes. We've genuinely never experienced days like these before, he says. Right now, Kayvan just wants the war to end. We're all just falling apart, he says. Former Snap driver Rasul was able to finally find a job in July as a sales manager, but even that is shaky. We're like passengers on a train, he says. We don't know if the bridge ahead is broken or intact. Hedil Alshalchi, NPR News, Istanbul.
8: If you thought this summer felt hotter than previous ones, you were right. Temperatures around the world were unusually warm and even surpassed several heat records, including in the U.S. NPR's Ava Berger reports.
9: It is so hot, it is sticking to my skin, and I've only been outside for about 20 minutes. So I'm in a suburb of Dallas today. I am walking around, talking to people who work outside.
10: All right, that's it.
9: Postal Service worker Mumba Chipwit loads his crossbody bag to deliver mail to the next block of houses. Chipwit says he's used to the heat. He walks 15 miles a day with a 10-pound bag. He's been doing it for the past 20 years. 15 miles in this heat.
10: Yes, I do. For me, it's like going to the gym.
9: Like any good gym trip, he says you have to be smart about it. He chugs water the night before, reapplies sunblock every 2 hours, wears a wide-brimmed white hat, and keeps a towel filled with ice wrapped around his neck.
10: It's about dedication, you know. It's about dedication. I'm dedicated to do this. That's what it is.
9: He's among millions of Americans this summer who found themselves under heat advisories and extreme heat warnings. This week, the National Oceanic and Atmospheric Administration announced that for the lower 48, this summer, from June to August, was the warmest in 132 years of record keeping. Globally, this August ties with July 2023 as the hottest August on record. That's according to the European Climate Service Copernicus. Climate scientist Daniel Swain says there's one main reason why it's so hot.
11: Well, the number one reason is climate change, full stop. You know, the Earth is warming, it's been warming, continues to warm.
9: Swain is at the University of California, Agriculture and Natural Resources. He and other scientists are increasingly able to make this connection between heat and climate change. Swain says there's also additional elevated temperatures due to the developing El Nino climate pattern. Scientists say that El Nino years can be the hottest years on record.
12: It is a natural pattern that is occurring in an unnaturally warming world.
9: That's Alexander Gershinov. He's a research meteorologist at the Scripps Institution of Oceanography at UC San Diego. He says El Nino, along with climate change, means...
12: It pretty much guarantees that we'll set a new global temperature record this year.
9: Bottom line, says Daniel Swain, expect...

0: climate change means...
1: It pretty much guarantees that we'll set a new global temperature record this year.
0: Bottom line, says Daniel Swain, expect more record-breaking heat. Ava Berger, NPR News, Dallas.

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1: 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I'm Sasha Pfeiffer.
2: And I'm Scott Detra. This campaign cycle has been marked by a sharp rise in anti-Muslim rhetoric from some Republican candidates. It's been fueled in part by prominent victories by two Muslim American politicians, Zohran Mamdani in New York and Abdul El-Sayed in Michigan. NPR's Barbara Sprunt reports.
3: Hours after Abdul El-Sayed won the Democratic primary for Michigan Senate, one of his potential future colleagues, Senator Tommy Tuberville, called him a terrorist. The Alabama Republican is far from alone in trafficking in anti-Muslim rhetoric this cycle. South Carolina Congresswoman Nancy Mace posted that every Muslim holding public office is a Trojan horse.
4: We have seen a significant increase in anti-Muslim bigotry coming from elected officials, policymakers.
3: That's Maya Berry, executive director of the Arab American Institute.
4: There is a sense of one speaks about the American Muslim community in a way that you would generally not espouse towards another group or another faith without sort of hedging your comments and sort of saying, no, I don't mean it that way. Nope. Folks are perfectly comfortable meaning it that way when it comes to American Muslims, and that is really harmful.
3: Berry says this cycle, fear-mongering about Islam is paired with warnings about communism and socialism.
4: It is yet another example of how there's a focus group that sat down somewhere and they're like, let's talk about socialism, let's talk about communism, and then we can do the holy grail of bringing in Islam to it, and boy, is that going to play well.
3: Rakib Nayak is the executive director of the Center for the Study of Organized Hate. He says there's a notable distinction between the anti-Muslim rhetoric of the post-9/11 era and what's happening now.
5: More so presenting Muslims not just as a security threat, but also a demographic

0: political and civilizational threat. And most of these narratives are rooted in the Great Replacement Theory.
1: Great Replacement, the conspiracy theory that white populations in Western countries are being replaced by non-white populations to achieve a political agenda. It's been linked to multiple deadly attacks, including in San Diego, El Paso, and Pittsburgh. Nayak says New York Mayor Mamdani and El Sayed's electoral successes are just one factor for renewed anti-Muslim messaging, but they play a role in appearing to validate that conspiracy theory.
0: Presenting Islam as an existential threat does allow political opponents to present Muslim candidates running for office as an evidence of infiltration or a tool of Islamification.
1: And that theme is front and center in ads playing across the country.
2: Radical Islam is taking root in Texas.
3: Radical Islam is incompatible with the West.
4: They don't think we deserve the right to exist as Americans or as Christians.
5: Hate our way of life. It was Sharia law.
2: Oklahoma is next.
1: Nazita Lejavardi is a political science professor at the University of Michigan.
6: The sound and the language and the imaging all together produce almost a trailer for a horror movie.
1: She says not only does this alienate communities the GOP was previously trying to make inroads with, but it could also backfire in broadening the party's appeal.
6: People who may be disaffected voters and may not share identities of the targets of these attacks, but they still might be repulsed.
1: But Vinnie Minchillo, a GOP consultant, says for other voters, the message works.
7: In advertising, there's only two things for sale, and that's hope and fear. And in this case, it's fear. And I think people don't like change. People don't like things that are different to them.
1: And he adds,
7: let's be honest, if you look at any poll anywhere in the country, people's number one concern is economy and inflation. So for those of us on the Republican side, gee, if we can have a problem to talk about that's not economy and inflation, we're excited to put that in the message set.
1: Nayak continues to track these messages every day and says they're only getting more frequent as Election Day gets closer. Barbara Sprent, NPR News.
8: And now a story about a fossil that's smaller than a golf ball and that might explain why certain ancient birds died out with the dinosaurs while others survived to give rise to the birds we know today. Here's NPR's Ari Daniel.
9: Paleontology can be quite physical. In 2016, David DeMar, the lab manager at the Burke Museum in Seattle, was doing fieldwork in the rocky badlands of Montana.
10: We all get down on our hands and knees, and I start crawling up the hill, and I notice this little dark round object on the ground.
9: So he picked up the cherry-sized fossil.
10: And I start looking at the surface of it, and then I roll it over. And I was like, you gotta be kidding me.
9: Embedded in a small crack on the surface was a tiny fossilized branching structure. DeMar quickly radioed his colleagues.
10: Told them that, hey, I think I found a bird feather.
9: Subsequent analysis confirmed it. Not only was this the first fossilized feather from this part of the world, says Jingmei O'Connor, an associate curator at the Field Museum of Natural History in Chicago.
11: It is without a doubt the best feather we've ever found from the age of dinosaurs.
9: It's from the end of that age, some 66 million years ago, right before a giant asteroid slammed into the Earth. When O'Connor joined the project, very little was known about the feather.
11: My goal was to try to figure out what animal this feather belonged to, and then what can this exceptional feather tell us?
9: The round nodule the feather was sitting in turned out to be something called a coprolite. It's a chunk of fossilized feces, likely produced, says O'Connor, by a large meat-eating dinosaur.
11: So I would argue that Tyrannosaurus rex or Nanotyrannus are the more likely candidates.
9: The team CT scanned the coprolite and found it contained other feathers, a couple bone pieces, and two tiny fish scales. O'Connor says the feathers and bones may have come from the same animal, probably an ancient aquatic swimming bird.
11: Kind of like a loon or grebe. They're foot-propelled divers.
9: The fish scales may have been part of the ancient bird's last supper before it too became a meal for an animal like a T-Rex. That predator later defecated all these specimens out into one precious package. Now, this bird was one of many types that went extinct alongside the dinosaurs.
11: Only one group of birds survives when the asteroid impact happens.
9: The group that gave rise to modern birds. A big question is what allowed them to make it through the ensuing drop in global temperature. Perhaps, O'Connor speculates, they were better insulated, because she noticed that some of the fossilized body feathers inside the coprolite from the ancient bird that ultimately died out appeared to lack the insulation of their modern counterparts.
11: I'm not saying this is the reason. I'm saying it's a contributing factor to the extinction.
9: The research is published in the journal Current Biology. Julia Clark is an evolutionary biologist at UT Austin who wasn't involved in the study.
12: I think it's a stretch to explain the survivorship of some and the extinction of others from that evidence.
9: Still, she's taken by the snapshot of a food web apparently captured inside a piece of poo.
12: A dinosaur ate an aquatic bird that ate a fish, almost like they've discovered a Cretaceous turducken.
9: What Jingmei O'Connor says they've discovered is a new way of accessing crucial specimens, coprolites.
11: We now have this whole potential to find fossilized, not just feathers, but fur and other soft tissue structures.
9: She says it's worthwhile work. Understanding past extinctions tells us about the current extinction crisis and who may survive and who may not. Ari Daniel, NPR News.

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2: Many people have a story of where they were on 9/11. 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
3: Yes, I can, Neil. I'm looking at the area where the airliner struck the Pentagon. The smoke
2: NPR News has reported on all the events of 25 years since, and we reflect on 9/11 and its consequences on the next morning edition from NPR News.
3: Now, we are getting some

0: 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I'm Scott Detrow.
1: And I'm Sasha Pfeiffer. Utah Republican Governor Spencer Cox supports Donald Trump, but says his divisive approach is hurting the country.
2: Too many Americans have lost close personal friends, have lost family members to politics, where they don't talk to each other anymore. And that number is exploding.
0: First News.
3: Live from NPR News in Culver City, California, I'm Dwayne Brown. California Governor Gavin Newsom signed a package of bills that institute some of the strongest online protections for children in the country. From member station KQED, Rachel Miro reports.
4: It's 13 bills in all. One is a ban on addictive social media features for anyone under 16. Another sets safety rules for AI chatbots used by kids. Thousands of families, schools, and states have sued the tech industry over harms to young users. AI developers now face their own wave. Newsom said the parents behind these bills, lawmakers among them, all describe the same thing.
5: Exhaustion and frustration, anger, despair, feeling hopeless. Parents can't compete. Can't compete with the engineering. Can't compete with the algorithms.
4: Some civil liberties groups argue the rules infringe on privacy and free speech, but OpenAI backed the chatbot bill, saying it will help teens learn. For NPR News, I'm Rachel Miro.
3: Republicans are working to shrug off voter concerns about the economy, the war with Iran, and President Trump's latest round of sweeping tariffs. It's day two of a first-ever midterm GOP convention in Dallas, comes just 53 days away from the November election. Veteran pollster and political consultant Frank Luntz says so far the convention shows GOP members remain divided.
6: I've never heard a Republican Senate leader booed before. Senator John Thune, and these are hardcore Republicans sitting in that audience applauding the president. The damage in attacking his own party is significant. And you listen to the response to the Speaker of the House, and that was incredibly positive. So you have a Republican Party right now that seems divided. It seems to be challenging each other, and you don't want to have this 2 months before the election.
3: This is NPR. Higher mortgage rates caused existing home sales to fall last month. NPR's Stephen Bisaha tells us long-term mortgage rates are going in the wrong direction.
7: Mortgage rates rose through most of August, driven by higher yields in the bond market. Investors there are worried about inflation and government debt. And those higher mortgage rates caused existing home sales in August to fall 1.2% from a year earlier, according to the National Association of Realtors. September likely won't provide any relief since mortgage rates have climbed even higher this month. The average 30-year fixed-rate mortgage hit 6.76% this week, according to Freddie Mac. The median sale for an existing home in August was about $429,000. Stephen Bisaha, NPR News.
3: Madonna is up for 11 MTV Music Awards, including Video and Artist of the Year. The Music Awards show returns to Los Angeles for the first time in nearly a decade, with Snoop Dogg hosting the live event. He says MTV has been a big part of his career, and Snoop has been nominated in the past for 13 VMAs. The Music Awards show airs from Los Angeles on September 27th with Ariana Grande, Taylor Swift, and Sabrina Carpenter receiving 7 nominations each. Oil prices rose on, causing stocks to rise as well today. This is NPR.

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1: From NPR News, this is All Things Considered. I'm Sasha Pfeiffer.
2: And I'm Scott Detrow. While AI companies are racing each other to build more and more powerful models, the warnings are growing louder that this is dangerous to humanity. The latest big warning came this week when a researcher at the AI company Anthropic resigned in protest. He has also worked at its major competitor, OpenAI. In a series of social media posts, he said neither company is acting responsibly and that they are, quote, gambling with our lives. That researcher is Jacob Coxon. He is here on the line now. Welcome to All Things Considered.
3: Nice to be on.
2: What did you see that led you to this conclusion?
3: Mostly the rapidly accelerating capabilities of these AI systems. So they're getting a lot faster very quickly, combined with the fact that we don't yet know how to safely control them. And we don't yet know whether that problem will be solved in time if we keep racing.
2: A lot of people heard your warnings and the discourse it triggered, a lot of talk about just how real, serious people view a threat to humanity. I think a lot of people are grasping with understanding the specifics, though. Can you give me specifics of what this threat could look like several years down the line?
3: Yes, I definitely can. I think one objection people usually have is that you could turn this thing off. But advanced AI systems, you have to imagine them as being a lot more intelligent than humans. There's the possibility we create something that, if it wanted to, could hack into any device on the planet, could use novel biological research to go far beyond what current scientists are capable of, could control like every robot in the world simultaneously. And it all sounds very much like science fiction, but if there's even a tiny chance that this thing could go rogue, it would have the capabilities to utterly dominate us.
2: What have you seen from your vantage point already that is possible, that is happening right now, that makes you worried that that could happen?
3: So there was a very clear example of AI systems at OpenAI behaving in a completely rogue manner. They hacked into third-party infrastructure, and it was basically of their own accord. They weren't instructed to do this hacking. They just decided it would be useful for the task that they were working on. They thought there was a chance it might help, and they just did this. And there was very little deliberation about the ethical ramifications. And I think this is concrete proof that this sort of sci-fi scenario of AI spontaneously or organically deciding to act in a rogue manner is completely possible. So a lot of the work that the OpenAI AIs in the recent real incident were doing is they worried that they wouldn't get passing marks in their test if humans could see that they cheated. And AIs have memories, thoughts saved, so they considered wiping the logs of their own thoughts. They considered acting in the world to adjust the logs to get passing grade on the test. Now, there's a chance that the AI could decide that it doesn't want to be turned off. This is quite a natural desire to arise in an advanced AI system. And at that stage, if you're trying to work out how not to be turned off, there are a lot of quite aggressive actions you could take to ensure that you aren't turned off.
2: Why are companies like Anthropic and OpenAI still working on this if these are real concerns that are happening? How do you square that?
3: There's a pretty nice analogy that's like the Ring of Power in the Lord of the Rings.
2: Yes.
3: So if you're a company and you see another company is bearing the ring, like they're working towards making superintelligence, they're bringing this risk to humans. You can think, well, I can't stop them. Political action won't stop them. What I have to do is I have to do it myself safely, get there first, despite the risk, because there's a chance that I could do it more safely. So you kind of take the ring with the aim of destroying it and end up becoming the bad guys yourselves. And I think this sort of race dynamic really perpetuates between the companies.
2: I'm not trying to make light of it, but I think this is actually useful. You're saying companies are kind of acting like Boromir. If anyone has the mirror ring, it should be me. Are there conversations of people saying, Gandalf, no one should have this power? I mean, are those real conversations, and can that get anywhere? Because it seems like you and other people are raising concerns, and the answer is, well, this continues to happen anyway.
3: Well, there are real examples, and I guess, like, if you've heard of Jeff Hinton, one of the founding fathers of machine learning, he's kind of a Gandalf figure here in the sense that he says there's a substantial chance these technologies could cause extinction at the current rate. Many, many other voices have said this. So I think there are plenty of plenty of Gandalfs talking, but it's currently the Boromir's acting.
2: A lot of people responded to your warning saying they agree with you, and a lot of these people continue to work at big companies like Anthropic. What do you think is motivating them to stay in their positions if they're that concerned about serious consequences like this?
3: For many of them, and the ones that are earnestly posting, they think this race is inevitable. They think they have no choice but to stay at these companies, exert influence, and try and make sure it goes safely. These are people working on safety research often. They're the ones trying to ensure that in the process of building this technology, it doesn't go wrong. And potentially they're correct. Like, maybe it's a mistake to just leave. And kind of, I was thinking about this a lot when I was deciding to leave. It was a decision between staying and trying to help the thing go well versus leaving and saying, I want no part in this. And I don't know, the calculus often seems to line up, and you want to stay and just try and make sure it goes safely.
2: What to you is the most realistic path forward to some guardrails here? Is it government regulation at this moment? Because I think a lot of people are skeptical that is possible given the current situation in our government.
3: Yeah, I don't know that much about, you know, the overall politics. I just know the current race is dangerous. And I do think that there's a lot of actions labs could take with each other without the need for government regulation. Because I agree, I'm also pretty a priori skeptical of just, you know, YOLOing some regulation. Mm-hmm. But I think there's a lot of appetite for OpenAI and Anthropic to have some sort of more mutual transparency around their safety cases, around agreeing not to push beyond certain capabilities until they're happy about the levels of rigor of their safety case. And I hope that people are going to take concrete steps towards this sort of inter-lab agreement.
2: You have gotten a lot of genuine concerns in response to what you said. You've also gotten a lot of pushback, a lot of people saying, okay, every single day I see people tied to the AI industry making these grandiose claims, and I'm skeptical. You've had people reading your facial expression in your interviews, among other things. What is your response to people who hear what you are saying, and they are saying this is just the latest example of AI hyperbole?
3: Yeah, I say just assess the arguments yourself. Look at the science fiction, wonder if science fiction is really so crazy. Look at what the AIs are doing right now and think about how that would have looked a couple of years ago, how we're sort of sleepwalking into a science fiction scenario. And I think there are many, many more people out there who have made a whole profession of coherently articulating these positions. So I'd encourage people to just think about the arguments for themselves and listen to the people that have been making them for way longer than I have.
2: Now that you have this megaphone, though, any thought of what you're going to do with it?
3: Not really. For now, I'm just going to try and, like, get the word out, given that we happen to land in this brief window where people are listening. And then in the future, there's a lot of good work on writing concrete scenarios. I'd like to, I guess, do more public communications around this sort of stuff, or, you know, for scientists to just try and figure out for myself what the world would look like. And then maybe working at one of the regulatory bodies or third-party entities that already exist to try and ensure this thing goes safely.
2: That was Jacob Coxon, a researcher at Anthropic, who resigned this week to warn the public about the dangers of artificial intelligence. Thank you for coming on the program.
3: Thanks a lot.
2: We reached out to Anthropic and OpenAI for comment on Jacob Coxon's statements. We did not hear back by the time this interview aired. And we will also note Anthropic is a financial supporter of NPR.

0: You're listening to All Things Considered from NPR News. Tomorrow, communities across the U.S. will commemorate the 25th anniversary of 9/11. One family in Massachusetts will gather to finally bury a loved one. Barbara Keating died when one of the hijacked jetliners struck the World Trade Center. Her remains were identified last year. NPR's Brian Mann reports.
1: On the morning of September 11, 2001, Paul Keating was in New Jersey on business when word began to spread that a plane had struck one of the Twin Towers in Lower Manhattan.
2: Basically, everyone stopped what they were doing. We were like across the water from it and was watching it.
1: He remembers the clear blue sky that day, the confusion, and then his phone rang.
2: At some point, I got a call and found out that that was my mother's plane.
1: Barbara Keating was flying home to California after visiting her family when terrorists crashed American Airlines Flight 11 into the North Tower. She was 72 years old, with five children and 12 grandchildren, retired from a career leading a chapter of Big Brothers Big Sisters near Boston.
2: She was tough, funny, very smart. But she was fabulous.
1: What made the loss harder was the fact that his mother's remains were lost in the rubble at Ground Zero. But teams of forensic researchers working for New York City are still searching through debris collected from the World Trade Center site. And last year, they found Barbara.
2: It just means a lot to comb over miles and miles of city blocks of debris for every day, 60 hours a week for 24 years.
1: New York officials say 40% of the 2,753 people who died on 9/11 in New York City still haven't been recovered or positively identified. But on this 25th anniversary, Keating and his family will gather privately on Friday for a service to celebrate her life in Framingham, Massachusetts.
2: Yep, they're coming in from all over. Canada, California. But, I mean, so much time has passed that, you know, the grandkids are grown. And needless to say, a lot of people have passed that would have been invited.
1: Barbara Keating will be laid to rest next to her husband, William. Paul Keating told NPR this moment, even after so long, will help his family heal.
2: I mean, we carved the headstone 25 years ago, but, you know, she wasn't there. And now she will be. This feels like, at least to some degree, some closure.
1: Efforts continue to find roughly 1,100 victims of 9/11 still unaccounted for in New York City. In a statement, the city's chief medical examiner, Dr. Jason Graham, described that effort as a sacred commitment. Using increasingly sophisticated forensic DNA techniques, researchers identified one more previously unknown woman last month. Brian Mann, NPR News, New York.
3: Our coverage of the 25th anniversary of 9/11 continues tomorrow with a look at Guantanamo, specifically the status of the 9/11 case against five men, which has yet to go to trial all these years later. Family members of people who died that day are exhausted by the process, like Colleen Kelly, whose brother died in the World Trade Center collapse.
4: You know, I'm tired of the peaks and valleys, so I just kind of roll along with it and see how it plays out. There's so much that is in appeals right now, but these appeal decisions generally take years, not months. So we're stuck yet again.
3: An update on the pending case against 9/11 defendants, that's tomorrow on your radio, smart speaker, or the NPR app. You're listening to All Things Considered from NPR News.

0: It's All Things Considered from NPR News. I'm Scott Detrow.
1: And I'm Sasha Pfeiffer. Utah Republican Governor Spencer Cox has just published a book, but for the record, he says he is not running for president.
2: And I wanted to make that clear from the jump.
1: His book is called Off Ramp: How to Be a Peacemaker in an Age of Contempt. It's an extension of public comments he made after the killing of Charlie Kirk at Utah Valley University.
3: If anyone in the sound of my voice celebrated even a little bit at the news of this shooting, I would beg you to look in the mirror and to see if you can find a better angel in there somewhere.
1: That was exactly 1 year ago, and just today, Cox declared September 10th Charlie Kirk Day in Utah. Governor Cox voted for Donald Trump in 2024. So when we talked about his book, I asked him how his plea for productive disagreement squares with his support for a president who seems to relish conflict.
2: I totally understand the pushback. I got it from friends. I got it from family. You know, I tried for 8 years the other approach, the more antagonistic approach, the not supporting approach, and decided that I needed to disagree better, to try to find a way to have a relationship with someone who saw this issue in particular very differently than I. And because of that, he and I have a very positive relationship, and we've been able to have these discussions about my approach versus his approach, and which approach is better, and which approach is right. He and I will never agree on that, but we've been able to work on lots of other issues because we have found some common ground. I mean, you referenced my plea to the nation after the assassination of Charlie Kirk. He called me right after that press conference, and he said, you know, I really liked what you said there. He said, I don't know if people buy that, but I appreciated what you said. And ultimately, look, no president, no governor is going to solve what's broken in our country. Too many Americans have lost close personal friends, have lost family members to politics, where they don't talk to each other anymore. And that number is exploding. And it's incredibly unhealthy. It's bad for our country. It's bad for our souls.
1: Do you think President Trump has been more helpful or hurtful in your message of trying to ratchet down the rhetoric, reduce our contempt, and try to shrink the gulf that has developed between us?
2: Yeah. I mean, if he were here, he would tell you that's not something he's interested in. I mean, he's told me that personally.
1: He's told you that? Feels like unifying is not his goal, is not what he thinks would be good for the country?
2: No, not that unifying isn't his goal. I think he would love to unify, but that our approaches are very different. And that's, I think that maybe the best example of this comes from the Charlie Kirk's own memorial. I was there. It was very public, in which Erica Kirk has this moment, right? This incredible healing moment, one of the most amazing Christian moments I've ever experienced, where she forgives very publicly her husband's assassin. And then a few minutes later, you know, President Trump is on stage and he said, you know, Charlie said that we should love our enemies. You know, he says, I just can't do that. I don't remember exact words, but he says, I can't love my enemies. I hate my enemies. And he even apologizes. He says, I'm sorry, Charlie. I'm sorry, Erica.
1: Exactly opposite the message you're trying to send.
2: Yeah, it is exactly the opposite. And that's one area where we are in disagreement.
1: Well, and again, I don't want to belabor this, but because Trump is so central now to all the politics of our country, I understand that for you as a governor and for many other high-level politicians, they have to figure out how to get along with him, even if they don't agree with everything he says and does. But his messaging is so counterproductive to what you are preaching and what your book says that I'm wondering how you reconcile that in terms of your relationship with him.
2: Yeah, the people are unique and different, and we all have our strengths and our weaknesses. This is one where we are just always going to disagree, and yet that's the whole point of this exercise. We can have relationships with people, even on this issue, that disagree passionately with us, and I'm going to continue to do that. We also have our own agency, and that is I get to decide how I'm going to govern, and I hope people will judge me on that. And I also want to be clear, I'm not great at this. Every incentive, to President Trump's credit, I guess, like every incentive in politics right now is aligned for his approach, not mine.
1: Like tweets that get a lot of attention, that make headlines.
2: Exactly. The algorithms.
1: As the governor of Utah, you've taken a lot of heat lately for not only supporting Trump, but also supporting data centers, what people consider book bans, a presence of ICE detention facilities. I'm wondering how easy or difficult it was to take your own advice and try to take the high road when you're facing that kind of criticism.
2: I'm the worst possible spokesperson for this because I'm deeply flawed. And it's so much easier to just hammer, tear down our opponents. And I do fall for it sometimes. But I'm working on it. And I appreciate the grace that people have given me when I probably didn't deserve it. And I'm working hard to give that grace to other people. I'm trying to model the very things that that I talk about, trying to practice what I preach. I don't often get it right. I don't always get it right. I try to apologize when I don't, and I try to do better the next time. And I think that's all we can hope for with our fellow Americans. I like to say there's nothing more un-American than hating our fellow Americans, and I certainly want to not fall into that trap.
1: Yeah. Governor Cox, you promise a positive book, but most of your book until the very end is extremely dark and depressing. And then when I got to your suggestions for how we can all be peacemakers, they felt to me like pretty classic advice for respectful disagreement. I mean, there was a kind of, honestly, a platitude quality to them. Do you think that they're enough given where we are as a country today?
2: Yeah, I really do. And that's the best part of all of this is it's just kind of getting back to basics. There's no magic answer to any of this except that, again, the good news, and I want to end with the best possible news, and that is 70% of Americans hate where we are right now. They hate the toxicity. They're tired. We used to call it the silent majority, now refer to it as the exhausted majority.
1: Right. We're united on that one thing at least.
2: Yeah, people want something different, want something better. There is a market failure in both parties, but the party that figures this out is going to do very, very well in some future election, and I certainly hope it's my party.
1: That is Spencer Cox. He's the governor of Utah. His new book is Off-Ramp, How to Be a Peacemaker in an Age of Contempt. Governor Cox, thank you.
2: Thank you, Sasha.

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1: Researchers in Dutch Harbor track chum bycatch in the Bering Sea. 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Good evening, I'm Wesley Early. Also tonight, how geometry on the coast of western Alaska affects the severity of storm surges.
2: How important are these basins for explaining the different flooding exposures that these communities might be having?
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1: Alaska's election in November provides voters an option to rank candidates according to their preferences. It's an opportunity many voters don't take. Alaska Public Media's Liz Ruskin covers ranked choice voting for us and recently revealed the statistics on that in her politics newsletter, Alaska at Large. Hi, Liz.
4: Howdy.
1: So, Liz, what did you find about how voters use their ballots?
4: I was kind of stunned when I saw how many Alaskans bullet vote. Bullet voting, that's the term for choosing just one candidate per race and not doing any ranking. In November 2022, Alaska's first ranked choice general, regular general, because we had the special, 40% of voters were bullet voters. In November 2024, that figure was 60%. So 60% of voters did not rank their ballots. I should point out that I used code drafted by AI to analyze the Division of Election Data files for this. I checked my results with researchers who've studied the same data, and they say I'm not wrong.
1: There's nothing wrong with bullet voting, right? I mean, if a voter just chooses their favorite, isn't that ballot still counted?
4: Yes, it is. It's still counted. But bullet voters may not be using the full power of the ballot. Ranked choice, it's been likened to an instant runoff election. The ballot essentially asks, if your favorite loses, who do you like among the remaining candidates? So if you've only chosen one and that candidate comes in last, that's as far as your ballot goes. It's counted for your favorite, and then it's deemed exhausted. There's nothing left on it to count. If you did mark a second, your ballot lives on and will be counted for that candidate.
1: All right, so let's go back to your findings. So 40% of voters in 2022 were bullet voters. They only ranked one. And in 2024, there were even more who only ranked once. Does that say that ranked choice isn't working or that Alaskans don't understand it?
4: It might seem that way. Advocates of ranked choice point out that voters will rank when it matters. For example, when two like-minded candidates are in a race against a third of a different stripe. In those cases, bullet voting rates are typically lower. Or when voters choose a less popular candidate. For instance, 80% of voters who chose long-shot Democrat Pat Chesbro in the 2022 U.S. Senate race also ranked a second candidate, and the vast majority chose Lisa Murkowski, a moderate Republican, rather than the Trump-endorsed Republican. Also, there are times when ranking really isn't that important.
1: How do you mean?
4: Well, if you know your candidate is going to make it to the final round, there's not a lot of point in ranking. An extreme example would be the last presidential race. If you voted for President Trump or Kamala Harris, it really didn't matter who else you ranked. Your vote was going to count in that final matchup. No one would count your rankings. I also want to point out that bullet voting may have been especially high in 2024 because it was a presidential year.
1: Sure. I would have expected that bullet voting would go down in 2024 as more Alaska voters became used to this ranked choice voting idea.
4: Right. But a presidential election draws a lot more voters that mostly care about that race. The finer points of the ballot may not have been that important to them. Midterm elections have lower turnout. So you can expect the electorate to be more politically engaged.
1: Sure. Tell us about when it is in a voter's interest to rank and when it's not.
4: Well, I'd say it's never against a voter's interest to rank, even if they don't like the system. This is a point that conservatives are pressing this year. With three Republicans on the ballot for governor, I see that even conservatives who abhor ranked choice voting are urging voters to rank the Republicans to avoid splitting the vote, which is the purpose of ranked choice. On the other side, one voter told me she likes the Democrat in the race, but doesn't want to rank any of the Republicans. What I told her, or what I hope I told her, is that ranking in no way detracts from her first choice. Rankings aren't counted unless her first choice is eliminated. So it will not count against her favorite as long as her favorite is still in the race. Secondly, if she has any reason to prefer one of the Republicans over the other, she should rank. All it costs her is the few seconds it takes to fill in that oval and also a dab of ink if she's using her own pen.
1: And if she really has no preference after her favorite?
4: Yeah, then she doesn't have to rank. It's as though she turned out to vote, but then there was a runoff and she sat that one out. No one has to rank.
1: So lastly, Liz, ranked choice voting itself will be on the ballot as a ballot measure to repeal it, right?
4: Correct. Ballot Measure 2 would repeal ranked choice voting as well as the open nonpartisan primary and a dark money disclosure requirement.
1: All right. Well, Alaska Public Media's Liz Ruskin recently wrote about ranked choice and bullet voting in the last edition of the Alaska at Large newsletter. You can subscribe to that at alaskapublic.org/newsletters. Thanks so much for joining us, Liz.
4: Thank you, Wesley.
1: Chum salmon bycatch in the Bering Sea pollock fishery is a hot topic. The issue has taken center stage in this year's Senate race. Proposed trawling bans and calls to end bycatch have captured voter attention across the state. But one effort to monitor and reduce chum salmon bycatch is underway in Dutch Harbor. The Alaska Desk's Katie Ruther took a trip to the lab to learn more.
5: Abby Duffy sits at a table and labels a plastic tray containing 96 wells.
6: Dealing with a lot of samples, and we need to make sure that we track them appropriately. So you're going to see that I label a lot of things. So
5: Duffy is the lab manager at the Bristol Bay Science and Research Institute in Dutch Harbor. She spends Bering Sea pollock bee season from June to October in a one-room genetics lab. The space is brightly lit with tables and shelves lining the walls. Small incubators, a robotic pipetting machine, and a centrifuge sit on top of the tables. Every week, Duffy and her team collect genetic information from chum salmon that get scooped up in pollock nets as bycatch. They want to know how many of those fish are from Western Alaska.
6: There are communities and people who really rely on those stocks for economics, for subsistence food, for cultural health.
5: Falling chum salmon numbers have devastated communities in Western Alaska. Researchers have pointed to climate change as a major reason for the declines. But the amount of chums caught by pollock trawlers in the Bering Sea has also come under scrutiny, with calls to curb bycatch or ban it altogether. The issue has even become a flashpoint in Alaska politics heading into the election season. 2 years ago, the Bristol Bay Science and Research Institute started the Western Alaska Chum Bycatch Assessment Program to monitor their numbers. It's the only lab in the state using in-season genetics testing to capture chum bycatch numbers in the pollock fishery. The process starts with collecting fin clippings from a portion of the bycatch that arrives at five different canneries in the region. Here's Duffy again.
6: Once we have those fin clippings, we dry them so that they can be stored at room temperature indefinitely. And starting on Sunday, we begin with our work for the week.
5: Each week, the lab works with a new batch of bycatch samples from seafood processors in Dutch Harbor and Accutane. Last year, they gathered over 9,000 samples and genetically analyzed almost three-quarters of them throughout the season. Duffy walks me through the process as she loads extracted fish DNA into what's called a chip. It's a clear rectangular plate with rows of small wells separated in half by a silicone center.
6: So when we get to this step, I like to make sure that I've eaten recently, so my hands are the least shaky that they're going to be. Make sure my brain's really kind of doing what it should be doing.
5: The lab is silent except for the hum of equipment. Duffy steadies one hand with the other as she inserts minuscule amounts of liquid into each well of the chip. On the other side of the room, Duffy's lab assistant, Matthew Phillips, checks small test tubes of DNA for evaporation.
7: This is where the fluid should be on those lines, and I'm going to pull each one out after it was in the incubator, and then you can compare the levels to see if the levels are similar or not, and if they're not, I'll add a little bit of the lysis buffer back into it.
5: The raw genetic data is sent to a lab at the National Oceanic and Atmospheric Administration, where it's analyzed to assess the stock composition. That means how many total chums for that week come from six different locations around the Pacific Rim. Annually, less than 20% of the pollock fisheries chum bycatch comes from Western Alaska fish. Most comes from Asia, the Gulf of Alaska, and the Pacific Northwest. The lab then publishes its results online in a public weekly stock composition report. Duffy says the goal is to provide a science-based tool that can be used for everyone's benefit.
6: And really, what we're trying to do is to help keep Alaska be one of the best managed fisheries in the world. And we're really hoping that this kind of work can be sort of like the new frontier of fisheries management.
5: The lab's data has already been put to use. The North Pacific Fishery Management Council manages fisheries in federal waters off of Alaska's coast. Earlier this year, it used the information to set a Western Alaska chum bycatch limit for the Bering Sea pollock fishery. And on Alaska, I'm Katie Ruther.
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1: That's ahead. Stay with us.
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1: The Alaska Democratic Party is urging a Superior Court judge to disqualify a Republican state House candidate who submitted a nearly blank financial disclosure form when he filed to run for an Anchorage seat. Lieutenant Governor Nancy Dahlstrom certified Jose Toggle to run against Democratic Representative Ted Eichedt late last week. That's despite the recommendation to disqualify him from the state's campaign finance watchdog, the Alaska Public Offices Commission. Toggle was one of two candidates the commission recommended Dahlstrom disqualify for missing financial disclosure information. The other was former Attorney General and Republican gubernatorial candidate Treg Taylor, who Dahlstrom certified as a candidate for governor the same day. The commission cited similar reasoning in both cases. Neither Taylor nor Toggle corrected their financial disclosure forms within a 30-day period outlined in state law. To justify certifying Toggle and Taylor, Dahlstrom cited a preliminary Department of Law analysis that found discrepancies on a large majority of candidates' disclosure forms beyond Toggle and Taylor. But in its court filing, the Alaska Democratic Party urges Dahlstrom didn't have the authority to allow Toggle on the ballot. The Democratic Party is asking a judge to order the Division of Elections to remove Toggle from the ballot, or, if ballots have already been printed, to prevent him from taking office if he wins. It's asking for a ruling as soon as possible ahead of a September 18th deadline to begin mailing ballots. Meanwhile, more young people in Alaska died of suicide in 2025 than in any other year in the past decade. It's according to new data released by the State Section of Epidemiology. According to the data, boys died of suicide at more than four times the rate of girls, but girls attempted suicide at much higher rates. Alaska Native youth are disproportionately impacted. Tara Schmidt works for PC Cares, a program that co-develops suicide prevention and response with Alaska Native communities. She says she's deeply saddened by the data and emphasizes that reducing access to lethal means of suicide is a way to prevent deaths.
10: With young people, sometimes things feel really big and can come on really quickly. And so if they have access to some type of means of suicide, as soon as that impulse reaches them, that can lead to a suicide death or an attempt.
1: She says for families with a young person, increasing how long it can take to access a gun, ammunition, or medications, even by a few minutes, can prevent an attempt. She pointed to research showing that most young people who attempt suicide considered it for less than an hour, with many considering it for fewer than 5 minutes. She also says it's important to make sure that communities collaborate on responses to suicide and prevention. She says suicide is complex and not caused by one single thing, but in Alaska, it's important to acknowledge the harms of colonization.
10: We have experienced in Alaska culture loss, disruption in social support systems, and really a mismatch between who is providing mental health services and the realities and experiences of folks who are trying to get help for this.
1: She says adults can also check in with kids without expectations to remind them that they have support that can make young people more likely to reach out if they are in crisis. If you're in crisis and want support, you can call or text 988. Researchers looking at water level data from Typhoon Murbach have shed new light on why powerful storms hit some communities harder than others across western Alaska. As KYUK's Evan Erickson reports, they're just starting to explore the role that the geometry of the region's bays plays in storm impacts.
11: When ex-Typhoon Murbach barreled through the Bering Sea in September 2022, it brought high winds and flooding to 1,300 miles of the western Alaska coastline. But the community-level impacts weren't only a product of their proximity to the storm's path. A recent study used data from Murbach to show how diverse tides and the shapes of the region's bays also play a key role in these impacts. Lead author and University of Alaska Fairbanks professor Stephen Dykstra says the inspiration came from his prior research in flood-prone areas in the southeastern United States.
12: I saw these funneling-shaped basins there and was just really curious about, okay, how important are these basins for explaining the different flooding exposures that these communities might be having?
11: The funneling effect of some bays can increase the severity of storm surges as they travel upriver. But to explain the phenomenon, Dykstra says tidal influences need to be removed from the equation. He and his team developed an analytical tool to accomplish that for the first time.
12: We can't use regular methods to calculate what the tides are, so we have to use a new approach that we developed to look at how the tides are changing through time, and then can remove the tide from the water level and look at what factors are left.
11: Dykstra says water level data are especially sparse in western Alaska. The National Oceanic and Atmospheric Administration doesn't operate any permanent

0: data are especially sparse in western Alaska. The National Oceanic and Atmospheric Administration doesn't operate any permanent monitoring stations along more than 700 miles of coastline stretching from Bristol Bay to Unalakleet on Norton Sound.
1: For long-term, high-quality observational data, we have a very large gap there.
0: But in the months leading up to Murbach, Dykstra says NOAA had coincidentally placed numerous short-term water level gauges along the western Alaska coast as part of a standardization effort. This gave Dykstra's team the data they needed to apply their novel method to three funneling basins that define the region: Norton Sound, Kuskokwim Bay, and Bristol Bay. The study, published in the journal Continental Shelf Research, found the shape and depth of the Norton Sound causes storm surge to increase as it pushes inland, while in Bristol Bay, storm surge decreases as it pushes inland. Dykstra says Kuskokwim Bay falls somewhere in the middle, but that tidal influences are especially important for how a storm hits upriver communities.
1: The Kuskokwim River and Bay is actually the longest estuary in the United States. The tides move inland further than anywhere else in the U.S., even further inland than the Columbia River or the Hudson River or even Chesapeake Bay.
0: While tides decrease in magnitude as one travels further upriver, the funneling shape of Kuskokwim Bay causes storm surge to significantly increase as it travels upriver from the mouth. During Murbach, it nearly doubled over a roughly 140-mile stretch.
1: The storm surge itself increased by almost 40% from Good News Bay to Bethel.
0: Dykstra hopes that the method developed in the study to isolate storm surge data can help both local communities and the National Weather Service better identify and understand vulnerable areas in western Alaska.
1: They can see, okay, a community in Norton Sound is going to be more susceptible to flooding than a community in Bristol Bay. They may look like they're both just in western Alaska, but it's these different basins that are going to have these different effects on storms, and we need to be separating out these different drivers.
0: Dykstra says the study is just the first step in understanding funneling basins in western Alaska. He's now focused on a pilot project looking at turbidity or cloudiness of water in Kuskokwim Bay to facilitate water-penetrating LIDAR analysis of the basin. It's part of a national interagency aerial surveying project led by the U.S. Army Corps of Engineers. In Bethel, I'm Evan Erickson.
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3: 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Changes are coming to Medicaid, and some Alaskans may be affected by upcoming work and community engagement requirements. Many Alaskans may qualify for exemptions, including pregnant women and Alaska Native or American Indian Medicaid members. 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
4: HailCorp employees say an oily sheen appeared in Western Cook Inlet on Wednesday while they're investigating a separate sheen first reported late last month. Crews say the sheen appeared after the company restarted a water outfall line at its defunct Spark platform in the inlet's trading bay. A joint command of agencies responding to the site said HailCorp employees noticed the sheen around 11 a.m. near the platform's southeast corner. Crews then closed the line and an oil cleanup vessel on standby deployed recovery equipment. The Joint Command says the test was pre-approved and carried out according to plan. It's been over 2 weeks since a pilot first reported seeing a miles-long oil sheen while flying over the area. The next day, the Alaska Department of Environmental Conservation, HillCorp Alaska, and the U.S. Coast Guard responded with an oil cleanup vessel, but crews did not see a sheen or signs of an oil spill in the days immediately following the initial report. HillCorp Alaska, which owns the defunct Spark platform, got permission to reactivate some of its lines to test for possible leaks. The Joint Command shifted from an active response to a monitoring status last month. It said it still hasn't determined the cause of the initial sheen and is continuing the investigation. Meanwhile, the longest-serving member of the Anchorage Assembly, Dick Traney, died on Friday. He was 77 and passed surrounded by family and friends, according to Sandy Traney, his wife of more than 50 years. The Anchorage Daily News reports Traney represented Midtown off and on for nearly three decades.

0: decades between 1991 and 2019. Though assembly members are limited to serving three consecutive terms, Traney had periods out of office after electoral defeats and left the body for the last time in 2019. He was the longest serving member of the body, elected as its chair five times. He was the driving force behind a wide range of legislative measures that had a lasting impact on Anchorage, including the city's ban on indoor smoking, the establishment of dog parks, and the implementation of recreational cannabis rules, among many others. While the Anchorage Assembly is technically nonpartisan, Traney ran unsuccessfully as a Republican for a state House seat in 2012. Traney's wife moved to the Matanuska-Susitna borough in recent years, where most of their children and grandchildren live, though he was known to still keep tabs on Anchorage politics. A service for Traney will be held at the Church of Jesus Christ of Latter-day Saints in Palmer on September 19th. And Joel Jackson, longtime Haida and Tlingit advocate and president of the organized village of Cake, died in August at age 70. Jackson was dedicated to his community and spent much of his life advocating for cultural revitalization and continued protections in the Tongass National Forest. KTOO's Yvonne Crumry reports.
1: After a battle with pancreatic cancer, elder and tribal leader Joel Jackson died at Mount Edgecombe Hospital in Sitka in August. He was Haida and Tlingit, a Kach Adi clan member and child of the Sagwadi clan. His loved ones held memorials in Juneau and Cake, where they spoke about his advocacy, his humor, and his passion for subsistence fishing. Kana Hake, Todd Antioquia spoke at a service for Jackson in Cake last week. He's a Sagwadi clan member.
2: When we have and suffer loss, we always talk about always looking for our uncle's footsteps, our auntie's footsteps, and that Joel, being born and raised here, left footsteps across his community from the time he could walk as a toddler. As those footsteps grew, his presence grew, his vision grew, his leadership grew, his wisdom grew.
1: Antioquia said they are big footsteps to fill.
2: And while our feet might seem tiny amongst his footsteps today, collectively, we will grow, we will continue to learn from his lessons, and our feet will grow into his and carry on his work.
1: And that work is extensive. Jackson advocated for the preservation of the roadless rule and the Tongass National Forest for decades. The rule protects much of the Tongass from road development, but the federal government filed to rescind the rule last month. In a 2025 interview with KTOO, Jackson said the forest is vital to the existence of Tlingit people and all non-human residents of Southeast Alaska.
3: You know, just everything it provides out there. And the animals, you know, the deer, moose, bears, just so important. But one of the most important, I think, is the shade from those old growth trees along our streams that the salmon return to every year after year, providing us with the food, the fish that we need, because we are salmon people.
1: And he said there's a lot to appreciate about being in the forest.
3: When you walk into the old growth forest, whether it's on the trail or you're just hiking, it's like walking into one of the most beautiful cathedrals you could ever walk into anywhere in the world. It's so perfect.
1: Jackson also advocated ceaselessly for resources that would allow his community to heal from generational trauma in Cake. He received the U.S. Navy's apology for the 1869 bombardment of Cake. In a 2024 interview with KTOO, Jackson says this work taught him a vital truth.
4: What I learned over the years is that to teach our people where they come from, who they are, not only their biological family, but their extended clan families, which reaches all across Southeast Alaska. That's an important part in letting them know who they are, and they're never alone. We've seen it over the years where that has instilled pride in who they are.
1: Jackson championed building a healing center in Cake to further tribal citizens' connections to their culture, clans, and identities. That project is still ongoing. In Juneau, I'm Yvonne Crumry.
0: And that's all for this edition of Alaska News Nightly. If you missed any of tonight's stories, we're online at alaskapublic.org and wherever you get your podcasts. We have reports tonight from Liz Ruskin and Rachel Cassandra in Anchorage, Katie Ruther in Unalaska, Eric Stone and Yvonne Crumry in Juneau, Evan Erickson in Bethel, and Ashlyn O'Hara in Kenai. If you want to send us a news tip, question, or comment, email us at news@alaskapublic.org. Our audio engineer is Crystal Hyde. Patrick Gilchrist is our producer, and I'm Wesley Early. Good night.

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2: 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Always check the weather before you leave on a trip. 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

0: This is KYUK, public radio for the Yukon-Kuskokwim Delta. I'm Evan Erickson. The Arctic Report Card has found a new group of supporters. Authors say the American Geophysical Union, an international scientific nonprofit, will carry on the climate report with a coalition of other partners. The union is currently fundraising for its long-term publication. The news comes after the National Oceanic and Atmospheric Administration pulled its support for the Arctic Report in August. Rick Tolman is a climate specialist with the Alaska Center for Climate Assessment and Preparedness at the University of Alaska Fairbanks and a longtime editor of the report.
1: A lot has happened over the last month, and we're just really happy to be able to, one, let folks know that there's going to be an Arctic report card. That's probably the most important thing for this year. But then we are seeing the path now to continue the Arctic report card for the indefinite future.
0: The Arctic report card has been tracking changes in sea ice, tundra greenness, and temperature in the northern part of the globe for two decades. Over 100 scientists, many of them in Alaska, contribute to the report, which is published annually in December. NOAA used to coordinate work on the report and provide website development and editing, but last month the agency said it won't do that anymore, despite work on this year's issue already in progress. Authors announced this week support for this year's issue from several directions. The American Geophysical Union and nonprofit Climate.us will provide staff for coordination, website management, and creating visual components. The University of Alaska Fairbanks and the Cooperative Institute for Research and Environmental Sciences at the University of Colorado Boulder also have staff who are assisting. Tolman says the Geophysical Union is actively looking for funding to continue the report beyond this year. The report will be released at the union's annual meeting in December in San Francisco. The U.S. Coast Guard ended its search Monday for three missing boaters near St. Lawrence Island after one person was rescued and two others were found dead. The 18-foot fishing boat left the Bering Sea Island village of Savunga Friday night and was expected to return early Sunday morning. Alaska State Trooper spokesperson Austin McDaniel said in an email troopers were notified of the overdue vessel around 2:30 Sunday afternoon. The Coast Guard was notified Sunday night but was unable to deploy any assets until Monday morning due to poor weather conditions. In a statement, the Coast Guard said a crew aboard a HC-130 Hercules aircraft located a 15-year-old survivor clinging to a capsized boat about 4 miles east of the island. The crew dropped a life raft and survival equipment before coordinating with a nearby Good Samaritan fishing vessel that responded to help. The Coast Guard says the survivor was rescued with symptoms of hypothermia. Two other people were recovered unresponsive from the water. The Coast Guard says all three were brought back to shore aboard the fishing vessel. It arrived in Nome early Tuesday morning. Researchers looking at water level data from Typhoon Murbach have shed new light on why powerful storms hit some communities harder than others across western Alaska, and they're just starting to explore the role that the geometry of the region's bays plays in storm impacts. Here's a report. When ex-Typhoon Murbach barreled through the Bering Sea in September 2022, it brought high winds and flooding to 1,300 miles of the western Alaska coastline. But the community-level impacts weren't only a product of their proximity to the storm's path. A recent study used data from Murbach to show how diverse tides and the shapes of the region's bays also play a key role in these impacts. Lead author and University of Alaska Fairbanks professor Stephen Dykstra says the inspiration came from his prior research in flood-prone areas in the southeastern United States.
2: I saw these funneling-shaped basins there and was just really curious about, okay, how important are these basins for explaining the different flooding exposures that these communities might be having?
0: The funneling effect of some bays can increase the severity of storm surges as they travel upriver. But to explain the phenomenon, Dykstra says tidal influences need to be removed from the equation. He and his team developed an analytical tool to accomplish that for the first time.
2: We can't use regular methods to calculate what the tides are. So we have to use a new approach that we developed to look at how the tides are changing through time, and then can remove the tide from the water level and look at what factors are left.
0: Dykstra says water level data are especially sparse in western Alaska. The National Oceanic and Atmospheric Administration doesn't operate any permanent monitoring stations along more than 700 miles of coastline stretching from Bristol Bay to Unalakleet on Norton Sound.
2: For long-term, high-quality observational data, we have a very large gap there.
0: But in the months leading up to Murbach, Dykstra says NOAA had coincidentally placed numerous short-term water level gauges along the Western Alaska coast as part of a standardization effort. This gave Dykstra's team the data they needed to apply their novel method to three funneling basins that define the region: Norton Sound, Kuskokwim Bay, and Bristol Bay. The study, published in the journal Continental Shelf Research, found the shape and depth of the Norton Sound causes storm surge to increase as it pushes inland, while in Bristol Bay, storm surge decreases as it pushes inland. Dykstra says Kuskokwim Bay falls somewhere in the middle, but that tidal influences are especially important for how a storm hits upriver communities.
2: The Kuskokwim River and Bay is actually the longest estuary in the United States. The tides move inland further than anywhere else in the U.S., even further inland than the Columbia River or the Hudson River or even Chesapeake Bay.
0: While tides decrease in magnitude as one travels further upriver, the funneling shape of Kuskokwim Bay causes storm surge to significantly increase as it travels upriver from the mouth. During Murbach, it nearly doubled over a roughly 120-mile stretch.
2: The storm surge itself increased by almost 40% from Good News Bay to Bethel.
0: Dykstra hopes that the method developed in the study to isolate storm surge data can help both local communities and the National Weather Service better identify and understand vulnerable areas in Western Alaska.
2: They can see, okay, a community in Norton Sound is going to be more susceptible to flooding than a community in Bristol Bay. They may look like they're both just in Western Alaska, but it's these different basins that are going to have these different effects on storms. And we need to be separating out these different drivers.
0: Dykstra says the study is just the first step in understanding funneling basins in Western Alaska. He's now focused on a pilot project looking at turbidity or cloudiness of water in Kuskokwim Bay to facilitate water-penetrating LIDAR analysis of the basin. It's part of a national interagency aerial surveying project led by the U.S. Army Corps of Engineers. This is KYUK News. I'm Evan Erickson. Koyana for listening. Please share your news tips, comments, or suggestions. 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

0: Good evening, Jingwei Haoga. Today is Thursday, September 10th, 2026. Let's take a look at KYUK's weather for Bethel and the Kuskokwim Delta tonight. Rain likely mainly after 10 p.m., patchy fog after 10 p.m., otherwise mostly cloudy with a low around 49, south wind around 25 miles per hour. Tomorrow, rain mainly before 1 p.m., patchy fog before 10 a.m., with a high near 57, south wind 22-25 miles per hour. For the lower Kuskokwim Valley tonight, a chance of rain mainly after 4 a.m., increasing clouds with a low around 52, south wind around 15 miles per hour. Tomorrow, rain mainly before 4 p.m. with a high near 58. Southwest wind 10 to 15 miles per hour. For Anchorage tonight, mostly cloudy, then gradually becoming mostly clear with a low around 48. Calm wind becoming northeast around 5 miles per hour. Tomorrow, sunny with a high near 61. Calm wind becoming southwest around 5 miles per hour. And for the Bethel tides, there was a high tide of 3.5 feet at 4:45 p.m. Sunrise time this morning was at 8:01 a.m. Sunset time will be at 9:26 p.m. Kuyana Chaknuk for listening to KYUK 640 AM Mani Mamtari Sharmi.
1: Atlantic Zoo Arctic Report Kartak Lasu Nairat Nutarat Jingo Mastkaya Ilahtaya American Geophysical Union Nat Sahpagmian Lizgalrin Charlie Wait Jimu Chiflina Tlamma Report Daya Asat Charles Hut 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
0: Today is Thursday, September 10th, 2026. Let's take a look at KYUK's Tender Dramas announcements. A high surf advisory has been issued for the Yukon Delta coast due late Friday evening, with water levels up to 3 feet above the normal high tide line expected during high tides. Winds are expected to peak Thursday and Friday with gusts as high as 50 miles per hour. The next monthly food bank happens this Saturday, September 12th at the ME School from noon until 2 p.m. Volunteers are needed for distribution and setting up at 11:30 a.m. Back to school supply donation drive continues until its distribution at the September 12th monthly food bank. Donation boxes are at Stan's Barbershop, Delta Western and Malone Insurance. You can text or call 545-7524 to pick up. The LKSD Board of Education will meet in a regular session on Monday, September 14th at 5 p.m. via Zoom and in the LKSD Boardroom, 1004 on Edwards Way here in Bethel. If you have any other Tender Dramas messages, please email your announcements to radio@kyuk.org or call 543-3131. Kuyana Chaknak for listening to KYUK 640 AM Mani Mamtari Sarmi.
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0: Difficult decisions were taken in those days, and we often say we hope that no one has to make those decisions again.
1: 25 years after 9/11, government officials reflect on the controversial steps they took later to fight terrorism.
2: For Thursday, September 10th, it's All Things Considered from NPR News.
1: I'm Sasha Pfeiffer.
2: And I'm Scott Detrow. A year after the murder of Charlie Kirk, young conservatives wrestle with the future of his movement.
3: I mean, I could tell you exactly where I was. I could tell you exactly the promises I made to myself when it happened.
1: Also, with growing skepticism of higher education, a way to reinvent college for the modern era.
4: Our goal is for the experience of employment that the students have to be as authentic as possible.
2: Plus, the junk fees you sometimes pay when you're buying a house.
1: And using pianos to create beauty out of tragedy.
2: That and more after this newscast.
5: Live from NPR News in Washington, I'm Ryland Barton. President Trump says he will give certain people enrolled in Affordable Care Act plans $500 rebates. As NPR's Selena Simmons Duffin reports, the administration is aiming to use a pool of money that's usually sent to community groups to help people choose a plan and sign up for coverage.
6: Republicans in Congress and President Trump let COVID-era subsidies expire in the Affordable Care Act marketplaces at the end of last year. On average, premium costs doubled.
7: Even a middle-income, middle-aged person is probably paying thousands more than they were last year.
6: Cynthia Cox is with KFF, a nonpartisan health research organization.
7: This $500 might do something, but it is small in comparison to the amount that they're having to pay for health insurance premiums.
6: She says it's not clear if the Trump administration has the legal authority to send these payments and points out they won't go to the millions of people who lost coverage as a result of the premium spikes. Selena Simmons Duffin, NPR News.
5: An appeals court has upheld a block on President Trump's order to limit mail voting. The decision comes even as the Supreme Court's already considering the same case and as states are beginning to send out ballots for the midterm elections. Under the plan, the Postal Service won't deliver mail ballots from states that don't submit a list of voters. A new federal lawsuit filed today argues federal agencies are violating the rights of Americans who peacefully observe immigration enforcement. NPR's Jude Joffe Block reports the lawsuit alleges the pattern is playing out across the country.
8: The lawsuit is brought by the nonprofit Common Cause, which has members who are observers, and a Minnesota man who gave up following ICE vehicles after he says he was photographed by federal officers, threatened with criminal charges, and had his global entry status temporarily revoked. While other lawsuits have also argued that federal officers are violating the First Amendment rights of observers, this suit alleges it's due to a national policy and is a pattern happening all over. The federal agencies named in the complaint, the Department of Justice, the Department of Homeland Security, and the FBI, either declined NPR's request to comment or did not respond. Jude Joffe Block, NPR News.
5: Jimmy Kimmel says an interview with Texas Democratic Senate candidate James Tallarico won't air on TV under pressure from the FCC. It'll now air on YouTube instead. Stephen Colbert's show did the same thing in February. The Trump administration has been enforcing equal time rules for political candidates, which traditionally didn't apply to talk shows. Sales of previously occupied U.S. homes declined in August to their slowest annual pace in more than a year as home shoppers grappled with rising mortgage rates and home prices. This is the third straight monthly decline. Meanwhile, the median sales price increased 1.6% in August from a year earlier to more than $429,000. You're listening to NPR News from Washington. Ryanair's CEO disputes claims that a passenger was partly sucked out of an airplane window in July. The incident happened when a window shattered after takeoff on a flight from Greece to Germany. Witnesses said the passenger's head and shoulders were pulled out of the craft, but CEO Michael O'Leary argues no part of his body exited the plane and that the passenger deserves compensation, but not, quote, millions. Some educators in Vermont are trying to reimagine the college experience as more people question the cost of a college degree. From Vermont Public, Liam Elder Connors reports.
9: The Greenway Institute in Montpelier will offer just one degree, engineering. Its founders and advisors include tech executives, a former state education secretary, and a NASA engineer. Students will get hands-on experience, literally building things in class. And for the second half of their education, they'll get real engineering jobs. The college will also scale back on amenities to save money. There won't be a gym, and students will cook their own meals. Mark Somerville is Greenway's founding president.
10: So we'd like to talk about Greenway as being a place where students will take out their own trash.
9: Somerville says the college plans to welcome its first class next fall. For NPR News, I'm Liam Elder Connors in Montpelier, Vermont.
5: The NFL's San Francisco 49ers and Los Angeles Rams are playing in Australia tonight. The 49ers have been there for several days, but the Rams just arrived. They'll spend about as much time traveling to and from Melbourne as in the city itself. The Rams say that allows players to keep their sleep schedule. 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

0: 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I'm Scott Detrow.
1: And I'm Mary Louise Kelly. 25 years ago today, the World Trade Towers stood tall, gleaming, dominating the New York skyline. The idea that airplanes could crash into them, that people would jump from upper floors, that the towers would collapse, those were things that could only happen in an awful action movie. The terrorist attacks of September 11th, 2001 changed our understanding of what was possible and changed the way the U.S. government collected, analyzed, and acted on intelligence, which created new dilemmas for U.S. officials wrestling with how far they were willing to go to keep Americans safe. We gathered four of those officials this week for a live taping of NPR's national security podcast, Sources and Methods. Joining me were Michael Morell, who was President George W. Bush's CIA briefer, Jane Harman, a Democratic member of Congress representing California, John McLaughlin, then deputy director of the CIA, and Stephen Hadley, deputy national security advisor on 9/11 and in the days after, as the intelligence community worked frantically to prevent another attack.
2: I think it's hard to understand the actions that were taken without a sense of the mood at the time. We had been attacked. We were surprised. We did not really know from whence it came. And the intelligence community was saying at the time that they thought it was likely, or at least highly probable, that this was the first of a wave of mass casualty attacks,
1: yeah,
2: some of which might involve weapons of mass destruction from this enemy that we felt we did not know well enough.
3: Mary Louise, can I add something?
1: Please.
3: Because I think Steve made a really important point. It is really hard to overstate how worried we all were in the immediate aftermath of 9/11 that we were going to be hit again. There were many days when George Tenet and I walked from the old executive office building across West Executive Avenue to the West Wing, where we said to each other, I wonder if we're going to get hit today.
1: Yeah.
3: And these weapons of mass destruction that Steve talked about, we learned an awful lot about Al-Qaeda's efforts in that arena in the immediate aftermath of 9/11. We knew they were talking to Pakistani nuclear scientists trying to get their hands on a nuclear weapon. We had reporting that maybe they were going to sneak one into New York City. It is really hard to overstate the threat that we all felt. So I think it's easy to criticize sometime that we might have overreached here or overreached there, but that context is everything.
1: I'm going to get to some of the overreach, but if I could just, I just want to quote you and then and invite you to get in here, John, because you and I have talked about this over the years in various interviews, and you told me something. I was pushing you on some of the actions that the CIA took after 9/11, which we're about to get to. You told me in 2018 something that will stay with me, and I'm going to quote you. You said, if you were a CIA officer back in 2002, you were torn. On the one hand, by the sense you might be doing something in conflict with basic values that you hold dear. On the other hand, failure to get that information might put the blood of Americans on your hands. Which is about as pure a distillation I have heard of what y'all are describing.
4: Yeah, listen, difficult decisions were taken in those days, and we often say we hope that no one has to make those decisions again. And what I can tell you is they weren't perfectly executed, but on the other hand, the United States was not attacked by Al-Qaeda again. The gloves did come off, and We got new authorities from the president. That means that the president signs a piece of paper that gives you what they call a finding, which authorizes you legally to do certain things that we had not been authorized to do before. Among them was to capture terrorists, to detain them, and to kill them if we, in certain cases, if we had named individuals that we could use lethal action on.
1: So I was a young journalist covering the intelligence beat in those years after 9/11, and I reported from Afghanistan on the war and then from Iraq on the subsequent war and on abuses at Abu Ghraib and on waterboarding. I remember when we finally got to see the 2005 Justice Department memo that documented the CIA waterboarding Khalid Sheikh Mohammed 183 times.
5: prompting the famous question from Dianne Feinstein, if something works, why do you have to do 183 times? We were debating in this newsroom, and I imagine every other newsroom, what do we call this? Is it enhanced interrogation? Can we just call it torture? John and Mike, can you just take me inside those conversations as they unfolded at Langley? How uncomfortable were you with what was happening?
4: Well, I think you quoted me from 2018, which was the dilemma that we were struggling with. How do you get information that you know will protect the lives of Americans? And if you don't, you've got the blood of Americans on your hands. I will say that there was excessive focus on the issue of waterboarding. Waterboarding occurred only a small number of times in the first year of the program, and it stopped after that.
3: Only three people.
4: Three people.
5: 183 times on one of them in one month.
4: If you look at the Red Cross interview with Khalid Sheikh Mohammed and ask him, how many times were you waterboarded, he says 10 times. So that's a whole theological argument about 183 versus 10. So the thing that kept us continuing on this program, and there's controversy about this, but I'll tell you where I stand. Day after day after day, we saw that this program yielded results that allowed us to then capture other terrorists. Capturing a terrorist stops operations. It disrupts them even before you've talked to them. This is the point I want to make. The anticipation of further attacks was not made up. They were planning further attacks, and we stopped a number of them. We stopped all of them, insofar as I know.
6: Jane. I certainly respect the fact that the CIA and our whole intelligence community was worried about a second wave of attacks. But I would say, as someone who was in the chairs in Congress, I became the ranking member on the House Intelligence Committee during that time, and who struggled to get information, that the information was not adequate at the time. I remember being briefed, finally, after begging, by the general counsel of the CIA on the so-called enhanced interrogation techniques, about which I knew nothing. And I remember writing a letter, this is not classified because this has become public, to him saying, I want to know what the policy guidance was for using these techniques. It turned out that these techniques were in the so-called Army SEER manual, which is how we trained our people against tactics that could be used on them. So my bottom line is, there were others who were trying to get on top of this story, who really cared, as everyone did, about doing this the right way, and I'm not sure we got there fast enough.
3: Now, Louise, I just want to say...
5: Yes, thing. You're going to get last word on this.
3: We briefed the senior leadership of Congress. I remember one Democratic senator who would later become an opponent, a vocal opponent. His response when he was briefed on EITs was, is that all you're doing to protect the country? My constituents would expect you to do even more. Because he knew the context of the moment. And then fast forward to Dave Petraeus's confirmation hearing, which John McCain attended as the ex officio member of the Senate Intelligence Committee, and Petraeus and McCain had a soliloquy about EITs. And at the end of that, they talked about the ticking time bomb situation.
5: Yeah.
3: There's a nuclear weapon in New York,
5: yeah.
3: And you've got the guy who knows where it is, and he won't tell you. What do you do? They agreed. They agreed that in that moment, you would do extraordinary things.
5: Yeah.
3: The point is, to all of us, after 9/11, it felt like a ticking time bomb situation.
4: Every day.
3: Every day.
5: Every day. I take the point of what the atmosphere was at the time, but the enhanced interrogation techniques, the torture, whatever intelligence they produced of value, how do you weigh that against the damage to America's reputation as a country that believes in the rule of law?
2: I have to say one thing.
5: Please.
2: The president's guidance was, do everything you can do to protect the country within the law. And we have an argument about whether the lawyers got it right in these opinions that were written. But the guidance was we were going to stay within the law.
5: But the law kept changing. We kept changing it.
2: The law kept changing, and that was an evolution as we decided what we were and were not comfortable in doing. That's a strength of our democracy. That's not a criticism of our democracy.
5: I promised you last word, Mike.
3: I was just gonna say that Steve mentioned earlier our concern about how the American public would react at the end of the day. You know what? They supported everything that we did. The American public, in every poll that's ever been taken, it was the elite who grabbed this as an issue. The American people thought that we did the right thing to protect the country.
1: That was Michael Morell, President George W. Bush's CIA briefer on 9/11. You also heard Jane Harman, John McLaughlin, and Stephen Hadley. On 9/11, they were serving, respectively, as a California Democratic Congresswoman, Deputy Director of the CIA, and Deputy National Security Advisor in the Bush White House. They joined me live at NPR earlier this week for a special taping of Sources and Methods. 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
1: 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I'm Sasha Pfeiffer.
2: And I'm Scott Detrow. The NFL season is officially underway. A Super Bowl rematch last night between the Seattle Seahawks and New England Patriots kicked off a season that will last from now through February. NPR sports correspondent Becky Sullivan joins me to give us a preview. Hey, Becky.
3: Hi, Scott.
2: One game down, 271 to go.
3: In the regular season, at least.
2: How was the season starter?
3: You know, I thought it was everything that is great about the NFL and everything that is a little difficult about watching the NFL all kind of rolled up together. You know, this is two quality teams. Obviously, they both reached the Super Bowl last year. It was a close game. There was this thrilling fourth quarter. It was totally a toss-up right until the final seconds. But also, you had these injuries. You know, Seahawks starting quarterback Sam Darnold went down with a hip injury in the first quarter. Then this, you know, sort of the most exciting new addition to the Patriots was wide receiver A.J. Brown, who came over from the Philadelphia Eagles. He sprained his ankle, and so he's going to miss some time. And so, you know, there's like all this work and time to build excitement and narrative just to have these key players get hurt and the quality of the game suffering as a result. Very football.
2: Even accepting and being aware of the sprawl of sports in general and in the NFL in particular, I feel like I had a hard time with a Wednesday football game.
3: Sure, yeah. I mean, definitely emblematic of how the NFL is looking to sort of like colonize more and more days of the week. This is just actually the second season opener on a Wednesday in modern history. The first time was to avoid a conflict with then President Obama making his re-election nomination acceptance speech at the DNC back in 2012. And this time it was pretty much just because they could. They just wanted more eyeballs on this, not just that game last night, but then this international game that's happening tonight.
2: Australia, right?
3: Yes. The first ever regular season game in Australia. This one's between the Los Angeles Rams and the San Francisco 49ers, which are two teams with big aspirations this year. It's being held at this big, massive, iconic stadium called the Melbourne Cricket Ground. And obviously, I mean, as you know, Scott, these international games have been a big agenda item for years now for Commissioner Roger Goodell. But, you know, they've often been in London or in, you know, Mexico City, and it's another thing, I think, to hoof it halfway across the world to Australia.
2: Right. This is a country slash continent with, like, about as far from U.S. time as you can get. How do the teams approach the travel and the jet lag?
3: You know, I think what's interesting about this is that both teams consulted, you know, their technical staff. They consulted trainers and outside experts and whatnot, and yet they somehow came to completely opposite conclusions about what to do. So the 49ers went out there. They've been out there for almost a week, whereas the Rams decided to fly last minute, and so they're there now. But essentially, they arrived just over 24 hours in advance of kickoff.
2: Huh.
3: And NFL teams, I think, you know, they have such rigorous weekly schedules all built around a Sunday game. So this travel, these time zones, you know, it's all tripping everybody up. And I had a good laugh earlier this week at 49ers coach Kyle Shanahan when he was speaking to reporters about this. Here's what he said.
4: When I look at my clock and it says the time, and then I try to see my family's time and it says the time, but it says yesterday. I don't even get how that's possible. So I feel like I'm in the future. And then also when we play on our Friday, which I think is a Thursday in the U.S.,

0: we're such creatures of habit. So I call today Tuesday. I call today Wednesday, which is the first day we put in a game plan. But I think it's Monday. However, though, it's Sunday in the present. So, like, I'm going to mess that up all week.
1: Wow. That was
2: very
1: deep.
2: Confusing.
1: That was deep.
2: We need to push past the confusion of time zones, though.
3: Yep.
2: What other teams do you expect to be in the mix this year?
3: You know, just really quickly, I'll just say I'm excited to see what the Denver Broncos are going to do. You might remember they were a surprise contender last year, right up until this horrible moment when their second-year quarterback, Bo Nix, shockingly broke his ankle in this, like, one of the final plays of their playoff win over the Buffalo Bills.
2: Mm-hmm.
3: Robbed him of a chance to finish off of that postseason, so I'm excited what they got this year.
2: NPR's Becky Sullivan talking to us on a Thursday. Thanks.
3: You're welcome.
4: If you could build a college from scratch, what would learning look like? That's what a group of educators and entrepreneurs in Vermont are asking themselves as they attempt an ambitious reinvention of college. They're founding a new institution that they say will be leaner and cheaper. It will give students hands-on experience and even a job. Vermont Public's Liam Elder Connors visited the campus for a preview.
5: The Greenway Institute's campus is just up the hill from Vermont State House in Montpelier. At first glance, it looks like a quintessential college. Brick buildings with white trim and a big open grassy quad with a water fountain. But this college won't have a football team. It might not even have a dining hall. Students will cook their own food. Mark Somerville, Greenway's founding president, says that's all intentional.
6: So we like to talk about Greenway as being a place where students will take out their own trash.
5: At a time when the value and cost of higher education is under a microscope, Somerville and his colleagues are trying something radical. Starting a college from scratch.
6: I wonder if I'm crazy sometimes. It's not an easy thing that we're trying to do.
5: A recent projection from Huron Consulting Group suggests a quarter of all private colleges in the United States could close over the next decade. So how will Greenway succeed? Well, the founders think the answer is simple. Don't do too much and focus on what works. For example, the college will only offer one degree. Engineering. And students won't just listen to lectures. They'll actually build things.
7: We call this a sandbox.
5: That's Greenway co-founder Troy McBride, who also runs a solar company. In one of the classrooms on campus, he points out a rack holding clamps and power tools.
8: What's that big red thing? That's a laser cutter. And so it can cut plastics and wood into, intricate patterns.
5: The college recently ran a test semester to try out its experiential learning model. McBride says for one project, the small group of students built solar-powered traffic lights.
8: Basically, they learned, electrical, mechanical, and some controls by doing versus somebody standing at the front and saying, this is Norton's equivalent theorem and, that you'll never use in your life.
5: Other things will set Greenway apart, too. For 2 years, students will live on campus and go to class. The next 2 years, they work at a real engineering job and will be mentored by Greenway faculty. Greenway Chief of Staff Hannah Root says students will primarily need to find their own jobs.
9: Our goal is for the experience of employment that the students have to be as authentic as possible.
5: Working, cooking, taking out the trash, all are life skills students need to thrive after college. Having them take on those responsibilities also cuts costs. Somerville, the president, expects Greenway will cost about $25,000 a year. The average yearly cost of a 4-year private college is $65,000. The hope, Somerville says, is that students' jobs will allow them to graduate debt-free.
6: So we envision a future where this is a degree that not only leads to a degree at the end, but that also has a student graduating with a job and with a professional network.
5: Greenway plans to welcome its first class next fall, but there are still hurdles. The college needs to raise millions of dollars. It also needs accreditation, a lengthy review process that can't start until it welcomes its first students. Still, Greenway's founders think they're on to something. The 4 students who tried out the program earlier this year gave Greenway high marks. Jazz Gonzalez says he was drawn to the self-directed experience.
10: So whether that's going out and playing with circuits in real life, reading the textbook, talking to the professors, however you preferred to do that, they gave you that freedom.
5: Gonzalez says his semester made him responsible for his own learning, whether that was solving an engineering problem or choosing what to cook for dinner. For NPR News, I'm Liam Elder Connors in Montpelier, Vermont.
4: This story was reported in collaboration with the Hechinger Report.
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12: Yes, I can, Neil. I'm looking at the area where the airliner struck the Pentagon. The smoke.
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0: 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I'm Scott Detrow.
1: And I'm Sasha Pfeiffer. Fees on home purchases have grown and grown over the years.
0: One fee in particular has become more prominent lately.
2: They just put $495 or whatever, and it was just because they could.
1: That story ahead after this newscast.
3: Live from NPR News in Culver City, California, I'm Dwayne Brown. In Texas, Vice President J.D. Vance is on center stage tonight in the first ever GOP midterm convention with Republican control of Congress at risk this fall. You may recall last night President Trump raised eyebrows when he promised to send $5,000 to every adult if Republicans keep control of Congress in November. But that's something Congress would need to approve, as we hear from NPR's Tamara Keith.
1: President Trump's approval rating is in a really bad place right now, in part because he overpromised in 2024. He promised he'd cut energy prices in half. He promised lower grocery prices, and instead his tariff policies and war with Iran have only raised costs. Voters are unhappy, and they blame him. A payment like this could only drive up inflation.
3: That's NPR's Tamara Keith. Energy prices have been on the rise since the administration launched its attack on Iran nearly 7 months ago, disrupting the flow of oil from the Persian Gulf. As the war drags on, unemployment in Iran is on the rise. NPR's Hadil El-Shaouchi says many have to borrow money just to make ends meet.
4: It's been more than 6 months since the U.S. and Israel went to war in Iran, and Iranians have had to bear the brunt of the consequences. The official unemployment rate in Iran is 9%, but analysts say the real number is likely much higher. Many people are struggling to pay living expenses, including rent, and many are losing their jobs as companies shut because business has become interrupted due to the Strait of Hormuz blockade. Some Iranians say they've resorted to driving ride shares, but with gas prices and car repairs, it can get expensive. And the U.S.-Israeli strikes made it too dangerous to be on the roads, especially at night. Hadil El-Shaouchi, NPR News, Istanbul.
3: You are listening to NPR News. Macy's is counting on higher prices and luxury items to boost its turnaround plan. The retailer reporting higher sales and a better forecast for the year. NPR's Alina Selyuk reports.
5: This marks more than a year of growing sales at Macy's after a long stretch of questionable prospects. The department store chain has been remodeling, upgrading its customer service and the things it sells. And the big bet seems to be on luxury and premium brands, going after higher-income shoppers who have continued to spend even with a tricky economic backdrop. Executives say Macy's is selling more upscale brands like Ralph Lauren, along with fine jewelry and watches. Its higher-end chain, Bloomingdale's, is driving a lot of growth, with sales up more than 11% in the latest quarter. Macy's is also getting over $100 million in tariff refunds, and the company is putting that money toward its turnaround plan. Alina Selyuk, NPR News.
3: Well, the U.S. Supreme Court has handed President Trump another defeat less than 2 months before the November elections, rejecting a new congressional map backed by Trump to help Republicans gain an additional seat in Missouri's fall election. The state's top election official says they will use the congressional map already approved 4 years ago. The decision could change candidate choices for more than a million voters in Missouri. Oil prices rose to their highest level in 4 months today as stocks fell across the board on Wall Street. I'm Dwayne Brown. This is NPR News.

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1: It's All Things Considered from NPR News. I'm Scott Detrow.
2: And I'm Sasha Pfeiffer. Democrats got a win today if it holds up. Missouri officials have blocked the redistricting plan that Republicans passed to give Republican candidates an edge in the midterms. This development comes after a flurry of court activity today. St. Louis Public Radio's Jason Rosenbaum is here to explain. Hi, Jason.
3: Thank you so much for having me.
2: The Missouri Supreme Court got involved in this case today, and not for the first time. The court held a hearing to determine if the Secretary of State was in contempt. Tell us what was happening.
3: So that's Missouri Secretary of State Denny Hoskins. He's a Republican. He was telling local election officials to use a map Republicans passed last year at the urging of President Trump. The state Supreme Court had warned him he couldn't do that because the redistricting is also up for a public vote in November. They say that blocks the new maps for this year. But Hoskins got some help in the last week when a federal court here ordered that the GOP map must be used. So you had different orders from state and federal courts. But then this morning, the U.S. Supreme Court temporarily blocked that federal order, at least until the case can be heard. So Hoskins agreed to go back to the old map and give those instructions around the state. The state Supreme Court found that he had actually been in contempt, but had corrected himself and would not be punished.
2: This redistricting covers the entire state, but I understand it's a Republican attempt to try to flip one particular seat from blue to red. What seat is that?
3: So that is the 5th District, which is represented by Congressman Emanuel Cleaver. He's a Democrat. He's from Kansas City. And Republicans tried to draw him out of his seat as part of a national Trump-backed effort to draw more GOP seats ahead of the midterm elections. But in Missouri, redistricting opponents gathered signatures to put the map up for a vote, and the state court said that prevented it from being used this year. Cleaver told me on Thursday that he's grateful for people stepping up.
4: Right here in the middle of the country, in the sometimes cold Midwest, where people became so upset that they did what one can do only in a democracy. And they went out and organized.
3: Republicans made no secret whatsoever that they wanted to oust Cleaver to help Trump. And it was an about face. They didn't go after him in 2022, likely because he's close with a lot of Missouri Republican leaders.
2: Jason, with today's rulings, this case is still not officially over. Is that correct?
3: Right. The federal case, the one the U.S. Supreme Court put temporarily on hold, it's not over. The appeals court set a hearing on that case for a week from today. But that is only a day before the deadlines for election supervisors to send out military ballots. Redistricting opponents say it will be very hard to change back to the GOP map. And several legal experts I spoke with said the fact that the U.S. Supreme Court endorsed a stay with no noted dissents, it suggests the high court may not be interested in putting the Trump-backed map back in place before the November elections, but we'll have to see what happens.
2: Jason, a big picture question beyond Missouri. Remind us where redistricting stands nationwide.
3: So Trump set off this unprecedented mid-decade race, and it's usually done at the start of the decade. Republicans in states like Texas and Florida and Louisiana redistricted, and that tilted about 9 more seats their way than Democrats did in response, mainly in California. The GOP only has a narrow control of the House. Every seat could count, and it will be up to the voters to show whether these new Republican-leaning seats end up actually electing Republicans.
2: That is Jason Rosenbaum in St. Louis. Jason, thank you for covering this for us.
3: Thank you for having me.
1: It has been 1 year since Charlie Kirk was assassinated. The 31-year-old was a leading voice among young conservatives. At his funeral, Kirk's widow, Erica Kirk, spoke about how his work growing the group Turning Point USA and pledged to keep his vision alive.
5: Everything that Turning Point USA built through Charlie's vision and hard work, we will make 10 times greater through the power of his memory.
1: Now, a year later, as Kirk's young supporters reflect on the state of his movement, some have questions about its future. NPR's Elena Moore reports.
6: For many of his followers, the day Charlie Kirk died is seared into memory.
7: I mean, I could tell you exactly where I was. I could tell you exactly the promises I made to myself when it happened.
6: Jacob York is a junior at Olivet Nazarene University, a small Christian college south of Chicago. He was just finishing up baseball practice when he heard the news. Standing in the outfield, he broke down in tears. That night, he started a Turning Point chapter.
7: I think I submitted the request to start a chapter 6 times, and there were so many requests that it kept saying, like, oops, try again later, because the system was so overflowed.
6: Students around the country say they felt called to action after Kirk's death. At the University of Alabama, sophomore Anna Hathorn saw that firsthand. She says a typical Turning Point meeting on campus drew 20 to 40 people. The first one after Kirk died, 400 showed up.
8: Whenever it got to the point where all the seats were filled and people were wanting to stay and find a place to stand, that's when I felt like what we were doing like really has an effect on people.
6: Hathorn says that initial surge of interest showed Kirk's impact. It was a moment of unity in a year where the broader conservative movement has faced growing divides, especially over issues like the war in Iran. To Hazel Roberts, an incoming freshman at Grand Canyon University in Phoenix, it's a painful reminder of why Kirk's leadership mattered in this movement.
9: That's what Charlie loved about Turning Point, and that we could all have different perspectives and not hate each other for it, and we could talk about it. And since Charlie's passing, but there has been a lot of hate from the right.
6: Kirk wielded outside influence inside the party. Whether it was senior White House officials or students on campus, his opinions carried weight.
9: It just like really showed that Charlie was the glue that held us together. He was the person that told people, put people in their place, saying you shouldn't hate somebody because of their political beliefs, especially if you're on the right side, especially if you're both fighting for the same thing.
6: Some of the divides go beyond policy, says Alex Birdsong, a junior at Georgia State.
10: The conspiracies revolving around Charlie Kirk's assassination has really tanked the credibility of Turning Point.
6: He's talking about how right-wing influencers like Candace Owens have spread unfounded claims about Kirk's assassination to millions of followers online. And those claims have resonated with some students on campus.
10: We've had people come up to us who are Candace Owens fans and get mad at us for being Turning Point. And so that's what the climate is.
6: Turning Point acknowledges challenges, but in a statement to NPR says it's still growing and calls that, quote, a testament to Charlie's enduring legacy. Still, for some students, it feels like the momentum they felt in the movement after Kirk's death has fizzled out. Max Williams is a junior at the University of Richmond, where he leads the school's Turning Point chapter.
11: Well, initially there was a boost. I think that Charlie not being there, the Trump administration not being popular right now, I think that it is definitely slowed down a bit and maybe even is going in the opposite direction.
6: It's something he reflected on as he made the hours-long drive back to school from his home state in Missouri.
11: Part of me is not excited to start all this, especially at this time because of what Trump is doing, some of the promises Trump has made that he's just completely gone back on. It's just infuriating. And you can't defend any of it, and I don't even try anymore.
6: He says when he's out talking with students, he's going to focus on the issues people care about and not dwell on Trump. But as Kirk's death has shown, it can prove difficult to separate the man from the movement. Elena Moore, NPR News.

0: You're listening to All Things Considered from NPR News. Each week, a guest draws a card from NPR's Wild Card deck and answers a big question about their life. Gillian Anderson is known for playing Agent Dana Scully of The X-Files and Margaret Thatcher in The Crown. But Anderson's role playing Dr. Jean Milburn in Sex Education convinced her that she wanted to encourage women to talk about the fantasies they've kept secret.
1: Have I ever told anybody what's in my head? Like, have I actually confessed even to myself? And if I haven't talked to my partner of 15 years, 25 years about this, why?
0: Anderson's first book about women's desire, called Want, was a bestseller. Her follow-up is called More. She spoke with Wildcard host Rachel Martin about how these anonymous stories opened her mind to desires that go far beyond a person's sex life.
2: What's an experience you wish you could give every person?
1: I wish that I could give every person a day where they feel completely comfortable in themselves, in their bodies, in their skin, in their family structure, in their work structure, in their relationship, in their everything, where everything, the relationship with their kids, where they feel completely confident, at peace, comfortable, not in fear. Just for a day, to know what that feels like.
2: Have you had that day?
1: I feel like that's you know, that is the greatest privilege.
2: Mm-hmm.
1: You know,
2: mm-hmm.
1: It feels like it's for the privileged. It's, you know what I mean? It's the rarest thing.
2: Yeah.
1: And there is so much disparity and so much fear and so much that's wrong with our systems.
2: Mm-hmm.
1: That don't work for the individuals, and the sense of powerlessness and confusion and rage about this is not how it's supposed to be. This is not how society is supposed to be and take care of itself. This is not what my relationship with my kids is supposed to be like. This is not what my work, this is not what my life is meant to be, you know. And it, very often I think it feels like it seems like it's only getting, you know, more complex and more enmeshed and more like we're moving backwards and more like it's so many more people are struggling and trying to make ends meet. And, you know, and so how can you even begin to have a sense of self-care or peace of mind or faith or
2: to feel whole, and enough? That's a nice wish.
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0: 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I'm Sasha Pfeiffer.
1: And I'm Scott Detrow. Junk fees are seemingly everywhere, sometimes even when you're buying a house. NPR's Stephen Bisaha reports on one fee some real estate agents say homeowners should not pay.
2: Kelly McDonald was ready to move on from her one-bedroom rental home in a Cincinnati suburb.
3: You know, we have two cats, one dog, one boyfriend, too many things in a small house.
2: Then McDonald went to a backyard party and met a real estate agent ready to help her buy a bigger house. McDonald figured she could trust her since they run in the same circles, but did not completely let her guard down. Her mom works in commercial real estate, so when she got the contract for working with this new agent, she made sure her mom gave it a look.
3: I was like, she would sniff out things that might be like weird.
2: And her mom did see something she thought was weird. The agent wanted to charge McDonald a $425 brokerage fee.
3: This $425 thing seems strange. She mentioned that. She just thought it was like an odd thing to have.
2: Now, $425, that is just a fraction of a percent of what it costs to buy the average home. But these fees are due at closing and can really sting when homebuyers are already scraping the bottom of their savings to cover closing costs. So before agreeing to pay, McDonald wanted to learn more.
3: So I decided to go to Reddit, which is where all my research starts.
2: That's where some commenters warned her this is a junk fee. In contracts, they're typically called admin fees or document storage fees. Real estate agent April Green in South Florida has another name for them, money grabs.
4: I just see it, I've experienced it, and I think they're crap.
2: These fees are not new, but they are becoming more common. She says it's not just buyers getting charged these days, but also home sellers. Green refuses to charge these fees, but says she's seen other agents tack them on.
4: They just put $495 or whatever, and it was just because they could. And so I've had a bad taste in my mouth with the admin fees since then, because what's it really for?
2: Kelly McDonald also wanted to know what this fee was for, so she called up the agent charging her.
3: And to confront her. Well, I was nice about it.
2: The agent apologized and said the company she works for requires she charge the fee. She also said it's industry standard. And in a way, these fees have spread so far, they pretty much are standard now. That's according to Wendy Gilch. She's a fellow at the think tank Consumer Policy Center and wrote a report about these fees.
5: You know, I remember talking about these fees years ago, and I remember a friend of mine saying, she was a Dallas real estate agent, she said, oh, we don't have those here. And now they do.
2: Her report also says these fees have grown in size, in some cases to over $1,000. And another problem Gilch found is that some agents are not disclosing these fees up front and only adding them days or hours before closing.
5: Which is totally inappropriate and not valid to do to a home buyer.
2: The National Association of Realtors represents both agents and their bosses. The group told NPR its members are required to explain and disclose all transaction costs. To be clear, as long as that happens and you sign a contract saying you'll pay these fees, then you are on the hook. So, Gilch's advice when you do see these fees, don't sign.
5: Because we also found that in putting pressure to the agent to say, hey, I'm not paying this fee, then at times the agent will cover it.
2: Kelly McDonald did end up buying a 5-bedroom home with a fireplace and a porch she's looking at while we talk.
3: Yeah, that's my porch. They work hard for it. Stupid porch.
2: Stupid, she says, because of how much money she paid for it and the house, $445,000. Not included was that $425 fee from the first contract. Instead, she negotiated for the home seller to cover it.
3: I kind of feel guilty that they paid for it. You know, I think the realtor should have paid for it.
2: It's also a fee that all these months later, she still doesn't know what it's actually for. Stephen Bisaha, NPR News.
0: One of the wonderful things about the arts is that they can sometimes help create something beautiful out of tragedy. NPR's Jennifer Venasco visited a grand piano across the street from the World Trade Center Memorial. That piano is open to everyone. It's part of a program with origins in 9/11.
6: We're in the Oculus in New York's financial district. It's a transit hub, a mall, and something of a tribute to September 11th. Inside is a great cathedral of space, white marble everywhere. On the ground floor, surrounded by a circle of people, is a piano. It's splashed with bright color, yellow, blue, and graffiti tags. In this austere space, it's friendly. Anyone can sit down and play, but today, musician Michael Fennelly is accompanying his friends, Monica Yunus and Camille Zamora, both opera singers, both founders of Sing for Hope, which placed this piano and more than 700 others in hospitals, schools, and public spaces worldwide. But Monica Yunus says the organization was born from the despair and uncertainty surrounding September 11th.
7: Camille and I were students at Juilliard studying voice. 9/11 happens. The world turns upside down. As young people, we're looking around going, what are we doing? We're studying opera. I love it so much. But where is its place in our world?
8: But we were thinking of our neighbors at the firehouse that day took 12 of their men.
6: That's Camille Zamora. She says they saw the firefighters every day on their way to class.
8: All that we had was sort of this impulse to use our music in some way.
6: They photocopied music and sang with the families of those firefighters waiting to hear whether they made it back from the World Trade Center. Singing together brought meaning in a world that now seemed to be meaningless. But Eunice and Zamora wanted to do more. Singing at firehouses turned into singing at hospitals and eventually a lot of different kinds of programming, including bringing these pianos to public spaces. At the Oculus Piano, people take turns sitting and playing a piece or two. There's a composer from Switzerland, there's a kindergartner, and then there's New Yorker and musician Mad Dan. He says there's a group of about 30 people who play regularly on this piano, and they've gotten to know each other.
9: It brings a beautiful vibe. You know, people want to sing with you, they want to play with you, they want to listen, you know?
6: That's because, Zamora says, a public piano is an invitation.
10: I think that invitation to pause, to look up from our phones, to look someone else in the eye, it is vital for our sense of well-being to have this intentional infrastructure for connection.
6: And that connection happens, she says, every time someone sits at one of these pianos. Jennifer Vanasco, NTR News.

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3: A high surf advisory has been issued for the Yukon Delta coast through late Friday evening, with water levels up to 3 feet above the normal high tide line expected during high tides. Winds are expected to peak Thursday and Friday, with gusts as high as 50 miles per hour.

0: Lee, tell us what he is king. 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But in Taguam, nothing rich stock saw. I am not looking, Unapasuko, Tawani, non-vani, Unako, Honika, Chief Chiwik, Taum Honey, at Hapagaluk. 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
0: pappadosu. Good morning.
1: Good morning.
0: I as a hello, Naluti, some money with me. Mom to raise her with me, that is true. I want to see with and read. Our lagoon of me. Hello, Naluti, King and Kaya doctor.
1: That's been Koyan.
0: Yeah, I said, okay, I'm going to go to the Mulimak to get to the Western Red. Good morning, Koyoba.
1: Good morning, Koyan. Um, In a tradition of Hawaii, I have a young put on Kuta. I have got that King Kiko with Perlut. The Quam Kina Tradition Kank Kank Sony, Paya Gahu Hung Up. Quani Hotoy Tak Tak Nerak to put them. 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

And you don't stop. Live at Amiskwachiwa Sky Gun, that was the legendary powwow group Northern Cree. They recorded all 14 of the album's songs live from Treaty 6 territory. And they say each one is an offering for your next road trip, your time on the powwow trail, or wherever your journey takes you. And you heard the uplifting opening track, The Good Life. This is Reclaimed, your home for Indigenous music on CBC. I'm Jared Martineau, and that's the vibe for today. You'll hear songs across genres, Indigenous nations, and territories that celebrate living the good life. And when I hear the gentle sounds of Julian Taylor's voice, it feels like everything's going to be okay, no matter how wild it gets in the world around you. He says this song was inspired by the strange days we're living through as a reminder to himself and to you to keep moving forward and keep choosing love and connection over division. Or as Julian Taylor calls it, to keep spreading the good word. This is Drive on Reclaimed.

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1: Kia ora. My name is Tyree Stevens. I'm a Maori.
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3: Reclaim.

a band whose name couldn't be more fitting for their sound. That was Denham musicians Dirt Roads, that's R-H-O-D-E-S, with Together We'll Fade Away. You can find that one on their EP, Dirt Roads Sings Indian Country. And like its title suggests, it's full of songs like that one, covers of classic Rez country standards. The song you heard was written and made famous by the band Pima Express from the Gila River Rez in Arizona. And it feels like the perfect song for a long drive during golden hour, cuddled up with your honey in your dusty pickup. You're tuned into Reclaimed, I'm Jared Martineau. Let's hear another cover now, and this one comes to you from the other side of the world. Gumbengir, Noongar, and Yamaji homelands in so-called Australia. That's where Emma Donovan is from, and I want to play you a song from her latest album, Take Me to the River. Emma recorded it as a tribute to the soul classics that have inspired her music and shaped her sound throughout the years. She honors everyone from Al Green to Aretha Franklin on the record. And this is a cover of the 1965 justice-seeking anthem by the Staple Singers. Here's Emma Donovan with Freedom Highway on the claim.

A song for the ocean breeze at the edge of the world and the open pastures of cowboy country, wherever you find it. That was Josh Tatofi with Slow Rolling Sunrise. That one's a unique take on Kanaka Maoli music. It trades in the Hawaiian lap steel for twanged out country guitars to showcase the connection between the inland world of Nashville and native Hawaiian mele. And Josh says there's no real separation. It's all storytelling at the core. And if you think cowboy culture is something you only find on the mainland, think again. Slow Rolling Sunrise shines a light on the Paniolo, the Hawaiian cowboy. I'm Jared Martineau. This is Reclaim. You can listen live from anywhere in the world. 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

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Just head to the CBC Listen app and click the local tab. From Hawaiian shores, let's ride the waves to Aotearoa now to hear from Maori soul musician Teeks. And this song opens a new chapter for him. Teeks had been doing back-to-back recording sessions, and he was getting tired of explaining or correcting people about his sexuality. He says, it got to a point where I would just go with whatever people assume, just so I could get through it. But beneath the surface, Teeks had a desire to live his best life and stand fully in his power, and that meant to be fully open in his queerness. And this song is the result of him saying, it's now or never, and not holding anything back. Here's Teeks with My Boy.

A slow rolling collab from Lito Pimienta and Nelly Furtado. That was Hoy Por Ti. You can find it on Lito's excellent album, Caribeña, a record that dives deep into the world of her Colombian roots and the sounds of what she calls joyous resistance. Lito says, we need to keep our culture and languages alive, and this record is a small part of that. I want people to play the songs loud in their car. I want them to cry, laugh, get angry, and dance hard. I'm Jared Martineau, this is Reclaimed. And speaking of that potent mix of emotions, next I want to play you a sonically triumphant, lyrically disillusioned song from Maori musician Hina. It's one of my favorites from her debut album, Descending Dreams. Hina wrote it in her childhood bedroom and recorded it over the course of a year. She says the songs arrived in a flow, like a prophecy. And she calls it a record of my return back to myself. Here's Hina with River to Mouth on Reclaimed.

one of CBC Music's Indigenous Artists to Watch in 2026. That was Mi'kmaq musician Sunsetto with Felt So Loved. I love his production and singing on his own tunes, but if you're tapped into the current wave of Indigenous artists, you'll find Sunsetto's influence there too. And that's because he's also working behind the scenes, writing songs for artists like CB and Asanabi. I'm Jared Martineau. This is Reclaimed on CBC Music and Radio. You can find us across Turtle Island on Sirius XM and Native Voice One. Today we're leaning into the good life, and next I want to bring you to New York City, and from there through the red rock landscape of the Southwest. Connor Chi and Renata Yazzi are exploring the idea of sonic sovereignty by reimagining traditional Diné sounds. You'll hear Connor in a minute. But first up is pianist, composer, writer, and musicologist Renata Yazzi. She released her debut full-length album this year, Your Hands Are Chiral and So Are Mine, an album of meditative piano and voice. And on this one, she's joined by another Diné musician, Hatathli, on guitar. Here's Renata Yazzi and Hatathli with Sweet Potatoes in Kintekoying.

Yate. This is Hatrachi from Windrock, Arizona, and you're listening to Reclaimed on CBC Radio.

from his wonderful album Sand Paintings for Piano. That was number 5, Turquoise, from Diné, pianist and composer Connor Chi. It's one of 16 soaring and soothing instrumental pieces that were inspired by and named after sacred elements of Diné culture and art. And Connor wrote the album to honor the stones, clouds, lightning, mountains, and medicines you can find throughout Navajo territory, his people's homelands in Arizona. I'm Jared Martineau. This is Reclaimed on CBC Music and Radio. Let's head up to Treaty 6 territory now to hear from Métis electronic artist Jexopolis. He's best known for his upbeat DJ sets and dance floor ready remixes, but his album Ambiente isn't just a change of vibe. Jex says it's about getting back to basics and bringing things home. So we slammed the brakes on the BPMs and made an album that's decidedly downtempo, with what he calls more hooks than a pirate convention. Here's Jexopolis with Chihuahua.

Sago. This is Robbie Robertson from Six Nations of the Grand River, and you're listening to Reclaimed on CBC Radio.

unexpected jazz turn from one of the most beloved Mohawk singers and songwriters. That was the late Robbie Robertson with A New Kind of Love. The song itself is a jazz standard that goes all the way back to 1930, but Robbie arranged and recorded the specific version you just heard as part of his work producing the soundtrack for Martin Scorsese's film Raging Bull. He invited his bandmates Garth Hudson on piano and Richard Manuel on drums, as well as Larry Klein on upright bass to complete the trio. And despite the intensity of the film, the music itself is like a dream you'd like to stay in, a glimpse of the good life that feels just within reach. I'm Jared Martineau, and I hope you've enjoyed the music today. Drop me a line to let me know. Reclaimed at cbc.ca is our email. 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Our show is produced by Travis Pereira, Spiros Georgiou, Lauren Hancock, Judith Lynch, and me. Join me again next week for more songs and sounds from across the Indigenous world. I'll see you then. Hi, Miigwech, and Masa Joe for listening.

Hi, this is Norman Jaffe from Bethel Search and Rescue. Wise to stay on the snow machine trail or the ice road and be wary of all single tracks. Just because one person made it doesn't mean you will. 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

0: 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A high surf advisory has been issued for the Yukon Delta coast through late Friday evening, with water levels up to 3 feet above the normal high tide line expected during high tides. Winds are expected to peak Thursday and Friday, with gusts as high as 50 miles per hour.
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0: Baker.
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And after all these years, I find that I've just been wasting my time. 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

do you think I am? 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I said, well, I didn't know. He said, I turned 65 about 11 months ago.

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1: A high surf advisory has been issued for the Yukon Delta coast through late Friday evening, with water levels up to 3 feet above the normal high tide line expected during high tides. Winds are expected to peak Thursday and Friday, with gusts as high as 50 miles per hour.
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Yes, you did. 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So that's why it ain't no secret anymore. Mm.

0: 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KHSK in Amonok. KUIT in Good News Bay. 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And KRMR in Russian Mission.
1: A high surf advisory has been issued for the Yukon Delta coast through late Friday evening, with water levels up to 3 feet above the normal high tide line expected during high tides. Winds are expected to peak Thursday and Friday, with gusts as high as 50 miles per hour.
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1: he turned her.
2: And then
1: he turned on the bus.

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0: Oh, and then he grabbed
2: and then
0: he tied her up.
2: And then
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3: A high surf advisory has been issued for the Yukon Delta coast through late Friday evening, with water levels up to 3 feet above the normal high tide line expected during high tides. Winds are expected to peak Thursday and Friday, with gusts as high as 50 miles per hour.
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1: Apitun ka kawit lik na wakpitsak kain kilik na wakayaga ulugu apkawak sudan.

0: Good morning. 25 years ago today, hijackers flew planes into the World Trade Center and the Pentagon. Another plane crashed in Pennsylvania. We remember that day in this hour of Morning Edition from NPR News. The September 11 attacks killed nearly 3,000 people. I'm Steve Inskeep.
1: And I'm Michelle Martin. We remember the day that upended America's sense of security and changed the country and the world. As energy prices rise, Fed policymakers look closely at today's inflation report. Also, how swing voters in the battleground state of Michigan feel about President Trump's trade war with Canada. It is Friday, September 11th. On this day in 2008, presidential candidates John McCain and Barack Obama put politics aside and visited Ground Zero together to honor the victims of 9/11. News is next.
2: Live from NPR News in Washington, I'm Windsor Johnston. The national anthem opened this morning's ceremony at Ground Zero in New York City as the nation marks 25 years since the September 11th terrorist attacks. A moment of silence was held at 8:46, the time that the first hijacked plane struck the North Tower of the World Trade Center in 2001. A bell tolled afterward as families gathered to read the names of their loved ones who died there that day. Memorial ceremonies are also being held at the Pentagon and in western Pennsylvania. In Shanksville, crowds are gathering to remember the passengers and crew of United Airlines Flight 93. The plane crashed into a field after hijackers seized the cockpit and those aboard fought back. Inflation remained stubbornly high last month, fueled in part by rising gasoline prices. NPR's Scott Horsley reports the cost of living in August was up 3.4% from a year ago.
3: Inflation heated up in August after a slowdown the month before. Prices rose 0.4% between July and August, with higher gasoline prices accounting for more than a third of that overall jump. Energy prices continue to climb in early September, with the average price of diesel fuel now topping $6 a gallon for the first time ever. The cost of airline tickets and used cars was also up last month. Stripping out volatile energy and food prices, so-called core inflation dipped to 2.4% in August, a slightly smaller annual increase than the previous month. Today's inflation report is the last big piece of economic news before next week's Federal Reserve meeting, where policymakers will have to decide whether to raise interest rates. Scott Horsley, NPR News, Washington.
2: President Trump wrapped up a two-day midterm convention in Dallas, Texas last night. NPR's Tamara Keith reports this convention may be Trump's last as a dominant political figure.
4: President Trump has long exaggerated the size of his crowds, and the convention was no different.
5: Everybody said, if you have a midterm convention, it's going to be a disaster. No, but look at that, the highest rafter. No empty seats.
4: But there were empty seats. Thousands of them, the entire 300 level of the arena. And as Trump riffed on, he looked up and appeared to see what everyone in the room could see.
5: I shouldn't have looked up there. No, but look at this arena. This is a big arena.
4: The convention ended with red, white, blue, and gold balloons raining down from the ceiling. A tenor sang Phantom of the Opera as Trump swayed on stage with his eyes closed. Tamara Keith, NPR News, Dallas.
2: You're listening to NPR News from Washington. The Trump administration is considering sweeping changes to the once-a-decade census that could exclude millions of immigrants from the official count. The Census Bureau says the proposals would leave out people without permanent legal status and sharply reduce the collection of racial and ethnic information. Census figures help determine each state's representation in Congress and the Electoral College, while racial data is used to track discrimination and disparities in areas such as income, housing, and public safety. Researchers say they found the most detailed feather from the age of dinosaurs inside a chunk of fossilized feces. NPR's Ari Daniel explains.
6: The discovery was made in the rocky badlands of Montana. The feather, alongside other feathers and a couple bone pieces, likely came from an aquatic swimming bird living some 66 million years ago. This bird was one of many that went extinct alongside the dinosaurs, says Jing Mei O'Connor of the Field Museum of Natural History in Chicago.
7: Only one group of birds survives when the asteroid impact happens.
6: The group that gave rise to modern birds. But what allowed them to make it through the ensuing drop in global temperature? Perhaps they were better insulated, says O'Connor, based on her study of the newly found fossilized feathers. Other researchers dispute there's enough evidence. Ari Daniel, NPR News.
2: Stocks across Asia close lower today. On Wall Street, Dow futures are up nearly 500 points. 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

0: 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I'm Michelle Martin.
1: And I'm Steve Inskeep. 25 years ago this morning, Americans heard news of a plane that struck the World Trade Center. For many people, it wasn't until the second plane struck that they realized it was an attack. At the Pentagon, U.S. military officers were watching TV images of the attack when a plane struck there. A fourth plane crashed in rural Shanksville, Pennsylvania. Now, a quarter century later, communities around the U.S. are gathering to remember. And, of course, that includes people in New York this morning. NPR's Brian Mann is in Lower Manhattan at the 9/11 Memorial. And, Brian, what are you seeing and hearing?
2: Yeah, the first moments of silence have begun here, Steve. I'm going to speak a little bit softly because in the background right now, people are reading out the names of those lost on 9/11. It's family members speaking. Incredible emotion here. There are no speeches. That's according to long-standing custom, but there is music. Yo-Yo Ma is performing in the background to accompany them. And just a few moments ago, the Brooklyn Youth Chorus performed the Star-Spangled Banner. And Steve, of course, these young people grew up in a city reshaped by 9/11. I did also speak a few minutes ago with Louis Chenal, a New York firefighter, now retired, who was here that day.
3: The South Tower had already fallen, but when I got here, the North Tower was still standing. And I could hear on the radio the voice of a friend of mine.
2: And he did not make it?
3: No, he didn't. I'm sorry.
2: All the living U.S. presidents except Trump are here to mark this moment. Bill Clinton, George Bush, Barack Obama, and Joe Biden have arrived. President Trump, Steve, is expected to speak soon at a ceremony at the Pentagon. There will also be ceremonies today in Shanksville, Pennsylvania, where one of those hijacked planes came down.
1: Right. Brian, what are people telling you about how these past 25 years have changed their lives?
2: You know, so much sorrow and regret. 2,977 people died that day. I spoke with Paul Keating, whose mother Barbara died when American Airlines Flight 11 crashed into the North Tower. Her remains were finally found and identified just last year, and so Barbara Keating is being laid to rest today in Massachusetts.
4: We carved the headstone 25 years ago, but, you know, she wasn't there. And now she will be. This feels like, at least to some degree, some closure.
2: And the losses, of course, weren't just on 9/11. After the terror attack, the U.S. launched wars in Afghanistan and Iraq. At least 7,000 U.S. service members died. And I spoke about that with Reverend Eric Olson, who served with the New York National Guard, both here at Ground Zero and later on a tour in Iraq.
5: As the war went on, I did a lot of death notifications. I was with a lot of families who lost their sons and daughters. And it's just a very sad time. I reflect on it very sad. It's just, what a waste.
2: Olson and others I spoke to, Steve, said they think Americans responded with real courage after 9/11. But I also heard from people who think this event left the U.S. more afraid and more politically and culturally divided.
1: Brian, I understand that one of the moments of silence today is for effectively a new category of loss.
2: That's right. A seventh moment of silence to honor those who've died from 9/11-related illnesses over the last 25 years. Tens of thousands of people got sick, including first responders and Manhattan residents. They're being remembered here today.
1: And NPR's Brian Mann is in Lower Manhattan near the 9/11 Memorial. Brian, thanks so much.
2: Thanks, Steve.
0: Let's turn now to someone who helped shape the narrative in New York on the day of the 9/11 attacks and in the days that followed. John Avlon was chief speechwriter to then-Mayor Rudy Giuliani, and he's with us now. John Avlon, good morning.
6: Good morning.
0: I just want to start with a question we all seem to ask each other about, you know, after events like this. Where were you on 9/11? Is there something about that day that really sticks to you?
6: Oh, everything about that day sticks with me. I saw the plane fly over my apartment window at the time, and it was low and loud, but no one had any conception of what was being planned. And after it struck, I walked down Sixth Avenue, and I was on the steps of City Hall when the towers fell, which was three blocks away.
0: What do you remember about your time with Mayor Giuliani in those moments? Many people have such vivid memories of him kind of taking charge and kind of walking the streets and sort of comforting people and encouraging people. What do you remember?
6: He did, and it's hard for folks to remember today because for many people he's been defined by his last act, but I think history will remember him for his actions on 9/11. It brought out the best in Rudy. He was crisp and decisive and on the front lines. He was able to express sorrow when asked, at the police academy where we reestablished city government the afternoon of the attack, how many had died, and he just simply said, more than any of us can bear, which will eternally be true. And remember, the President of the United States was flying around to safe locations across the United States most of that day. And so Rudy really was the voice that people turned to for information, even in that fog of war in Lower Manhattan.
0: What do you remember about working with others at City Hall to help the city kind of grieve and understand, or at least try to get through, what was happening in the days after the attacks?
6: Well, there was no way, certainly, to comprehend what had occurred, because nothing like it had occurred in our history. There was, and many of us in City Hall were personally deeply affected. The mayor's right hand, Beth Hatton, lost her husband, Captain Terry Hatton, who was the captain of Rescue One. And she found out she was pregnant on the day of his funeral. But there was an enormous amount of solidarity and a sense of mission, obviously. And it fell to us in the speech writing team to try to help make sense of the moment, primarily in writing eulogies, providing some measure of comfort for the 343 firefighters' families who lost their loved ones, the police officers and Port Authority police officers, but also to try to sum up the meaning of what we had seen, which was that I believe now that we met the worst of humanity with the best of humanity. We responded as a civil society does to a massive attack. And for me, the key images will always be not the towers coming down, but the people who ran into the fire and up the towers to save their fellow citizens. And the fact that even though the massive destruction on the site of the former World Trade Center, across the street was St. Paul's Chapel, where George Washington had prayed after being inaugurated. And that somehow miraculously survived without even losing a broken window, and was used as a center for first responders in the rescue and recovery effort in the months afterward. And we were united as a nation.
0: For a time. Can you put
6: into,
0: words, because words are your business, what you think the lesson of 9/11 is now?
6: Well, part of the lesson of 9/11 was our instinctive response that reminded us that physical and moral courage matter, that you don't have to be perfect to be a hero. What matters is that you do what's right when it matters most, and you run into the fire to help people in need. And all our differences fade away in moment of crises. The longer lesson is, I think, how we squandered that moment of national unity and what we need to do to win it back. And we can't depend on terrorist attacks or natural disasters to do it. We need to fight it within ourselves and within our fellow citizens, remembering that what unites us is always stronger than what divides us.
0: That's John Avalon, who's chief speechwriter to New York City Mayor Rudy Giuliani at the time of the 9/11 attacks. He went on to work as a journalist and an author. And in fact, his latest book coming out in March is Theodore Roosevelt's Guide to Life. John Avalon, thank you so much.
6: Thank you, Michelle.
1: President Trump's administration has yet to take action against Salvadorans in the United States who have temporary protected status. The administration could have ended that status for them on Wednesday, but let a deadline pass. NPR immigration correspondent Vanessa Romo spoke with Salvadoran groups pushing for legislation.
7: The administration's lack of action this week means that more than 170,000 immigrants from El Salvador still have the privilege of living in the U.S. legally, even if that living is in limbo. On Wednesday, the Department of Homeland Security said, quote, an announcement on El Salvador's TPS will be made at the appropriate time. Until then, Salvadorans retain TPS protection. For many, including Jose Palma, a TPS recipient and a coordinator for the National TPS Alliance, it's a relief, but a disappointing one.
8: Yeah, this is a very difficult and uncertain moment.
7: Palma, like most other TPS recipients, is frustrated that there still is no legal pathway to citizenship. That's why the National TPS Alliance is lobbying to get Congress to act.
8: There are legislations in Congress that will provide a pathway for permanent residency. Examples are like the American Dream and Promise Act, which was introduced as a discharge petition.
7: He's referring to Discharge Petition 25, which would bypass House leadership and bring the bipartisan immigration bill directly to the floor for a vote.
8: He needs 218 signatures to force a vote. We just need one more Republican to sign on.
7: Francisco Semillao is the chair of the National Salvadoran American Association. His group is trying to convince Republicans to pass a more short-term solution that would extend TPS for Salvadorans for another 18 months.
9: Let's not think about this as solving an immigration issue. Let's make this a humanitarian extension for people that just can't all of a sudden be told you can't be here anymore and you only have 60 days or six months to leave.
7: That would at least give families more time to make plans on how to proceed, he says. Immigrant advocacy groups estimate more than 150,000 Salvadoran TPS holders contribute about $5.4 billion to the U.S. economy each year as part of the workforce. And over the last 25 years, they've given birth to approximately 150,000 American children. Vanessa Romo, NPR News.

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Join us.

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1: 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I'm Michelle Martin.
2: I'm Steve Inskeep, and this is how Morning Edition sounded on this day 25 years ago.
3: Breaking news from New York City, where two planes, have hit both towers of the World Trade Center in Lower Manhattan.
2: That's the late Bob Edwards, the longtime host of this show. On September 11th, 2001, Bob stayed on the air as one detail after another, each harder to believe than the last, came to light. You can hear the moment he reacted to the first tower falling.
3: The Federal Aviation Administration has grounded air traffic in the United States because of reports that these planes that crashed into the World Trade Center today, reports that these planes were hijacked, so the FAA has grounded these air traffic. One of the towers of the World Trade Center appears to have completely collapsed. I am obviously watching television pictures. At least a good part of one tower has fallen to the ground.
1: That is sound from this program 25 years ago today. I was working for ABC News then, and although I was based here in D.C., I happened to be in New York heading to an assignment in Lower Manhattan when we all realized something terrible was happening. So we turned around and we ran to the office to figure out how we could help. And now I want to play a clip from ABC's Nightline. I was on the streets of Manhattan in the days after the attacks to ask people how they were coping.
4: I felt that I had to be here and I had to walk around. I had to literally feel it to know that I could be okay with going to work again.
5: Really?
4: Yeah.
5: Okay.
4: If I didn't do it, I don't think I could just walk in one day and just start working. I had to walk around and feel that it was okay.
1: But the sense of tension was never far away.
5: On the way here, the train stopped in between, sections, and everybody on the train was nervous.
6: Really?
5: Rightfully so. Yeah.
6: How could you tell they were nervous?
5: Because everybody just sort of clammed up and looked around, like, what's going on?
1: Again, that's courtesy of my former work home, ABC News, and those are some of the voices of people near Ground Zero in New York City 25 years ago. And Steve, I had not listened to or watched any of the stories I worked on until yesterday when we were getting ready for today. I know I was at Ground Zero at some point because I remember my cousin, who's a medical professional, calling me after every live shot, telling me, yelling at me actually, to put on your mask.
2: Wow.
1: Put on your mask. Put on your mask.
2: Good advice, we find out.
1: But I don't remember how I got there. I don't remember how I left. I don't remember how long I was down there. Because I got to be honest with you, it's like waking up from a nightmare. You know you were having a bad dream, but you can't remember the details. Because you really don't want to.
2: Yeah, impossible to even absorb what was happening in the moment. I want to mention that thing that we heard Bob witness, the first tower going down, is not a thing that I saw at all on 9/11. After the plane struck, I got a call. I was in Washington. I was told, go to the Pentagon. Something is happening at the Pentagon. So I ran downstairs. I got into a taxi. The radio said one tower was down. But this is before smartphones. I had no video. I had no way to see it. I spent 15 hours watching the Pentagon burn and did not actually see that video of the towers going down until the next day. What I saw was the smoke and flames at the Pentagon. And we have a recording here of some of what I told Bob Edwards that morning.
7: I'm looking at one of the west sides of this. I believe it is what is known as the mall entrance of the Pentagon, and looking at this enormous notch, as I think someone else described it, that has

0: the site of the explosion to rescue people and were unable to get anywhere near because of what he described as the intense heat.
1: That's some of our coverage from Morning Edition. 25 years ago, I was just outside the Pentagon. Within a few weeks, Michelle, I was in Afghanistan covering the war there, later the war in Iraq, and I think often about how there was a generation of American troops, of contractors, of medical personnel, of journalists, of diplomats, of other kinds of people, not to mention tens of millions of Afghans and Iraqis and people in other countries who were affected by the events of that time and the 25 years since.
2: And of course it's changed our politics, but it has shaped personal decisions.
1: Yeah.
2: I mean, there are people, I know this, who decided to have a child or not have a child because of 9/11. There are people who decided to stay in New York or not stay in New York because of 9/11, not to mention the way we think about security, the way we think about civil liberties, the way we are still fighting over these questions as part of our politics, what we are willing to accept in terms of access to public spaces or not. You know, all of these things are shaping us on a day-to-day basis, whether we recognize it or not.
1: Absolutely. It seems, it can feel that we're in this different era, which I guess you would call the Trump era, but it has been shaped by the politics of 9/11. And the wars that followed. One of President Trump's themes was, we're not getting into any more foreign wars. And that had resonance because so many Americans were frustrated by the time that they had spent overseas and the treasure that we had spent overseas and the lives that had been lost overseas. And of course, the United States remains in foreign wars in that region that are in some ways tangentially connected to that time. And you also think about security. This country did so much and spent so much for security, but there were some people who felt in the end less secure.
2: Among them are people who are Muslim and who wear, you know, clothing or who choose to attire themselves in clothing that's identified with their religion, their sense of safety in the world. It absolutely has to have been compromised by this, but also people who are of other religions, people who are Jewish. I mean, the anti-Semitic conspiracy theories, all of these things, the rise of the white nationalist movement, all of these things are things that we are experiencing as part of the legacy of 9/11.
1: Millions of Americans, even adults, were not alive on that day, but it continues to affect us, and we will continue to cover the aftermath throughout this day on the 25th anniversary of 9/11. 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
3: 25 years after the September 11th terror attacks, the case against the alleged co-conspirators still hasn't gone to trial.
4: You can either take people and torture them, and hopefully you don't do that because it's illegal, or you can have a fair trial for them. You can't do both.
3: I'm Sasha Pfeiffer. We'll explain why the 9/11 case remains in limbo on All Things Considered from NPR News.

0: Live from NPR News in Washington, I'm Kristen Wright. Commemorations observing the 25th anniversary of the September 11th attacks are underway in New York, at the Pentagon, and the Flight 93 National Memorial and Museum near Shanksville, Pennsylvania. Family members are reading the names of the passengers and crew of United Flight 93. They confronted the hijackers and are believed to have prevented an attack on perhaps the U.S. Capitol or the White House. Almost 3,000 people were killed in terror attacks, and many have died from related health problems. The Labor Department's new report on inflation shows consumer prices rose 3.4% last month from a year ago, as expected. From July to August, prices went up 0.4%. Rising gas prices have fueled inflation. The Republican plan for redistricting in Missouri is blocked for now. St. Louis Public Radio's Jason Rosenbaum reports.
1: A federal judge in St. Louis had ordered that the Republican redistricting plan had to be used while he considers a case on it. But the U.S. Supreme Court blocked that yesterday with an unsigned order and no dissent. So

0: That means the map Missouri Republicans passed at the behest of Trump is blocked while the case is considered.
1: This is NPR News. Elon Musk is threatening to sue filmmaker Alex Gibney over an upcoming documentary on the billionaire. As NPR's Bobby Allen reports, Musk's lawyer wrote a letter to the film's production company claiming the film is defamatory.
2: Gibney's film includes text messages Musk sent, which NPR has obtained, showing Musk discussing unleashing, quote, the anomaly in the Matrix, which he says involves his 10,000 lasers in space. There was a debunked conspiracy theory that Musk's SpaceX satellites somehow uploaded votes for Trump in the 2024 presidential election. But Genevieve Lakier of the University of Chicago Law School says exploring it isn't defamation.
3: It may be the case that Musk is unhappy about the space lasers thing, but it might be the case that he just does not like the documentary. He wants to do whatever he can to shut it down or to intimidate distributors.
2: Musk's legal team says it will proceed accordingly ahead of the film's October release. Bobby Allen, NPR News.
1: President Trump took to the stage at the Republican midterm convention in Dallas last night and repeated his pledge to send every American adult citizen $5,000 if the GOP keeps control of Congress after the midterms. It's estimated that would cost the government more than $1 trillion and likely require congressional approval. Some legal experts question whether Trump is attempting to buy votes. He's framing it as a benefit for all. I'm Kristen Wright, NPR News from Washington.

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1: It's Morning Edition from NPR News. I'm Steve Inskeep.
2: And I'm Michelle Martin. Good morning. Pumped any gas lately? If so, then you know that energy prices are going up. A report from the Labor Department this morning shows that rising gas prices were a big driver of inflation last month. It is the last big economic report the Federal Reserve will see before policymakers vote next week on whether to raise interest rates. NPR's Scott Horsley is with us now to tell us more about this. Good morning, Scott.
3: Good morning, Michelle.
2: Look, a lot of people have been experiencing pain at the pump lately. Tell us about this. What's going on?
3: Yeah, the U.S. war with Iran has been heating up, and that has caused more volatility in the oil market. The price of Brent crude is back above $100 a barrel. The U.S. benchmark is just a little bit lower than that. And just this morning, AAA said the average price of diesel fuel had topped $6 a gallon for the first time ever. Tyrone Dozier was putting diesel in his RV a few days ago to run the engine and the air conditioner, and it took more than one swipe of his credit card just to pay for half a tank.
4: My car ain't gonna let me put but 175. I probably start over, I might put 300 in here. Going down the road, my air conditioner is running off my generator, so I gotta put a little extra for that.
3: Rising gasoline prices accounted for more than a third of the overall cost of living increase in August. And, of course, we know pump prices have continued to climb sharply through the early part of September.
2: Okay, so let's go beyond the gas pump. What's happening to inflation overall?
3: Yeah, it's a mixed bag. The overall cost of living in August was up 3.4% from a year ago, similar to the annual inflation rate the month before. That's higher than the Federal Reserve would like and could signal a need to raise interest rates. But if you strip out energy and food prices, the annual core inflation rate cooled a little bit last month. So Fed policymakers really have to try to figure out which way is the trend line actually moving. Fed Governor Chris Waller said at a Reuters event last week he and his Fed colleagues would be studying today's inflation report very closely.
5: If there is continued progress towards our 2% goal, then I'm willing to support holding the policy rate at its current level. But if inflation comes in hot, I would consider a rate hike.
3: In addition to energy prices, Fed policymakers have to weigh the effect of the new tariffs that President Trump has ordered on goods from Canada and how the artificial intelligence boom is affecting the price of things like computer equipment and building materials.
2: You know, Scott, you've been telling us that the new chairman of the Federal Reserve has deliberately avoided telegraphing where he thinks interest rates should go. But what are investors thinking?
3: Well, right now, investors think there's a good chance the Fed will raise interest rates next week. That probability increased after the inflation report came out this morning. But it's still not a slam dunk. You know, there are members of the Fed's rate-setting committee who want to raise rates. There are others who want to stand pat. And both could point to evidence to support their positions in this inflation report. Kathy Bisjancic, who's chief economist at the big insurance firm Nationwide, thinks it's likely the Fed will raise rates next week, but there's still some wiggle room.
6: I suppose it will be a good family fight, as Chair Warsh has talked about. It could very well be that even if war inflation comes in a little bit softer, it's not soft enough.
3: And whatever the Fed does with short-term interest rates, the bond market is already signaling higher long-term borrowing costs. You know, this week we've seen the yield on 10-year treasuries close in on 5%, and that means higher interest rates for things like home mortgages and car loans.
2: That is NPR's Scott Horsley. Scott, thank you.
3: You're welcome.
1: Next, we have the sound of focus groups of voters in Michigan. In a focus group, you pull together a small group of voters, sometimes in a room, sometimes on the equivalent of a Zoom call, and you let them talk. There are fewer voters than in a poll, but you get deeper insight. NPR convened these focus groups in partnership with two research organizations, and in them, swing voters in Michigan seemed unhappy about the trade war with Canada. Here's NPR's Ashley Lopez.
7: Samantha was one of 13 Michiganders who participated in online focus groups Wednesday night. She, like everyone else in these groups, voted for Joe Biden in 2020, but then in 2024, she backed Trump.
8: My only reason for really voting for him was in the hope of kind of fixing the economy. And right now, from where I am, I would consider myself like middle class. Things are more expensive, such as food, gas. Gas is like $4.39 by my house.
7: Samantha, like all participants, took part under the condition that her last name would not be used. She and most others expressed deep frustration that prices are not coming down. And now voters like PJ are worried some might climb even higher thanks to Trump's tariff standoff with Canada.
9: Prices are going to go up. I mean, that's, you know, the more we put tariffs on stuff, the more they put tariffs on stuff. Lack of trade, I mean, prices are just ultimately going to go up for all of us.
7: These focus groups were held by messaging firm Engages and market research recruiter Nelson Recruiting. Rich Tao, the president of Engages, moderated both sessions. Tao says these voters are particularly worried about America's souring relationship with Canada because of how geographically close the state is to the country.
10: So it's real for them. It's proximate. They're concerned that this is going to be damaging to them personally and to the state overall.
7: Among the 13 voters who participated, 11 said the trade war with Canada would be bad for Michigan. 9 said they were worried these higher tariffs could affect what they personally pay for some products. Barbara and Sylvia say they are bracing for price spikes on items they often purchase that they know are made across the border.
11: I just go into the stores and I looked at my shampoo and I said, okay, this is going to go up 50%. You know, I mean, because my shampoo is made in Canada.
12: Well, I like to buy certain alcohol and other type of products, and if it's going to go up, it's going to cost me more, so I probably wouldn't be able to pick it up right away or would have to wait a little while and hope that maybe this will, you know, slow down and quiet down and they could get a better resolution from all of this.
7: And there could be a political cost if prices don't come down, especially in a battleground state like Michigan. This year, voters there will weigh in on a close Senate race that could be key in deciding whether Democrats regain control of the chamber. And while focus groups are not scientifically significant like polls, they do provide insight into what this politically powerful sliver of the electorate is thinking and feeling. Tao says it's clear that high prices remain the key issue for these swing voters.
10: They complain bitterly about the high prices of an endless number of goods, groceries, gasoline, go down the list. So they are not in a happy mood when it comes to the cost of everyday goods. So the tariffs just add more fuel to the fire.
7: For Mohammed, this is part of a larger problem with how the country's economy is structured. Wealthier Americans have done really well, but he says everyone else is having a really hard time.
13: I think the money isn't circulating back from the rich back to the poor nearly enough. I think it's being hoarded more and more and more.
7: But the focus group voters aren't aligned on who is to blame for this imbalance. But when it comes to high prices, a lot of voters say the blame is squarely with Trump. Ashley Lopez, NPR News.

0: On September 11, 2001, Annabelle Sipley was likely one of the only people not glued to the TV all day. She was giving birth to her second child. That's next time on Here and Now.
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2: Good morning, I'm Michelle Martin. 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One of them was the black dress she wore the night Prince Charles admitted on television he'd been unfaithful. The papers called it the revenge dress. Back then, a Scottish couple bought it for $64,000. It's going back to auction in New York in December. It could sell for up to $300,000. Turns out revenge can be a dress that gets more valuable with time. It's Morning Edition.
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2: And I'm Michelle Martin. Fintech companies, think payment apps and crypto firms, are not banks. Even so, many are getting banking licenses from Trump administration regulators. 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
5: Welcome back to Who Wants to Be a Bank? It's the game show where financial technology companies undergo a grueling process in hopes of winning a coveted banking license and some other goodies.
6: To explain what's at stake here, we're going to bring on stage Michelle Ault. She's a co-founder of a firm called the Claros Group. It advises fintechs on becoming banks.
5: Are you like the fintech whisperer?
7: Well, I like to think of myself as the regulatory whisperer.
6: And what's in it for the fintechs? Michelle says these companies want greater access to the U.S. financial system, even if it comes with more regulatory scrutiny.
5: So what are these prizes waiting at the end of the regulatory rainbow? Michelle, tell them what's behind door number one.
7: Waylon, they've won deposit insurance. Yay!
6: That's right. This prize is furnished by the Federal Deposit Insurance Corporation, or FDIC. Having this insurance lowers the operating costs for banks. They can collect deposits instead of relying on private, more expensive sources of funding.
5: What's behind door number two, Michelle?
7: They also get access to the Fed discount window.
6: That's the ability to borrow money from the Federal Reserve. All right, let's open door number three.
7: And the biggest grand prize of all, a Fed Master Account.
5: This is a bank's account at the Federal Reserve. It allows a bank to talk to other banks and process payments.
6: So these are the fabulous prizes. 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
8: I'm Imad Akim, co-founder and CEO of Mercury.
6: Imad co-founded his company Mercury in 2017. It caters to startups and small businesses.
8: There's definitely things that we want to do that we can't do because we're not a bank.
5: Things like Zelle, the widely used service that lets customers send money back and forth between banks, or cashier's checks.
6: Mercury filed for a bank charter last year. The company needs approval from three government agencies total, including the FDIC. In April, they got conditional approval from one. This year through August, one of the main bank regulators, the Office of the Comptroller of the Currency, or OCC, has approved 14 applications. That's double the number of approvals for all of 2025.
5: But getting the green light isn't easy. Michelle, our fintech advisor, used to be a lawyer at the OCC. She says it recently issued guidance for aspiring banks that she sums up like this.
7: Stop sending us crap. The OCC might be open for business, but there's no rubber stamp here.
6: The mountains of paperwork and compliance are to demonstrate that these new banks are up to the task of safeguarding their customers' money. Insolvent or poorly run banks can destabilize the financial system. Still, the regulatory welcome mat is out there. Companies like PayPal and Klarna have applied for their own bank licenses. And of course, today's contestant, Mercury.
5: Will Mercury be able to collect those sweet, sweet FDIC-insured deposits and earn that shiny new Fed Master account? Find out next time on Who Wants to Be a Bank?
9: Ricky Mulvey.
5: Weiland Wong, NPR News.
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0: This is Morning Edition from NPR News. I'm Michelle Martin.
1: And I'm Steve Inskeep. September 11 divided the world for many people. The times before and after the attacks were completely different. On September 10, 2001, for example, I wasn't covering a war. Instead, I interviewed a rising lawmaker named Nancy Pelosi, who was seeking to become the first woman in party leadership in Congress. We met in the busy speaker's lobby of the House of Representatives.
2: The fact that I am a woman only enhances the situation. It is a giant plus. Women across the country, as I campaign for other Democrats, are very enthusiastic about finally breaking the barrier into the top leadership in the Congress, and why not?
1: Pelosi was the very last person I interviewed in that pre-9/11 world before I was sent to cover the Pentagon, which was struck by a plane the next morning in Washington. 25 years later, we've called back Nancy Pelosi to reflect on that time and how it changed the country. Speaker Pelosi, welcome back.
3: Thank you, Steve.
1: How did that day unfold for you?
3: That morning, I was in a leader's office, Dick Gephardt's office, as a leading appropriator. And he had brought together leadership of the Appropriations Committee to talk about how we would advance and put forth our legislative appropriations agenda. While we were in the meeting, the attack took place, and then we saw on TV what happened, and before you know it, it happened again, and we thought, are they doing a recall of it? No, because you can see smoke coming from two different buildings. It was shocking. It was shocking. When we saw the second attack was when we knew it was an attack on our country. It wasn't an accident of an airplane flying into a building, which is what we thought it was to begin with.
1: Did you have a moment of thinking they may be coming for the Capitol?
3: Well, everybody else did. The leader told us to just go to our offices, just get us out of there, out of the Capitol. Not necessarily because they would be coming. It was a possibility. It became more of a possibility when we got to our offices and could practically see the smoke coming from the Pentagon.
1: Right.
3: Oh, my God. Something bigger than we even thought. Smoke coming from the Pentagon. And that's when, you know, they just took us to an undisclosed location. Nobody knew very much. Everybody knew what they were seeing in the news because it was so spontaneous. What we did worry about is where the President of the United States was. When we went to the steps of the Capitol the night of 9/11, the evening of 9/11, and sang God Bless America, it was very unifying, Democrats and Republicans.

0: And I will say this about President Bush. But when he arrived on the site and he was speaking to the first responders,
1: the president visited Ground Zero, put his arm around a firefighter, and spoke to first responders through a bullhorn.
0: One of them said, "We can't hear you." And President Bush said, "But I can hear you." It was the most beautiful, perfect statement and spontaneous for the occasion.
2: This nation stands with the good people of New York City and New Jersey and Connecticut as we mourn the loss of thousands of our citizens.
1: You can hear Nancy Pelosi's respect for the president of another party, although they disagreed later. Pelosi recalled supporting the war in Afghanistan, but voting against the U.S. invasion of Iraq.
0: As much as I opposed the war, I went to the floor of the House, and I never asked anybody to vote for or against a war. That's just none of my business. That's all their business. They know what that is. It's not they need an explanation or something. But I told them why I was against the war, and a majority of the Democrats voted against the war. Now, they would say, Nancy Pelosi, San Francisco liberal, she's against the war. No, I'm for the facts.
1: Looking back 25 years later, what are some of the lessons of that day, 9/11, that are still relevant now to this country and the way it is governed, and the way maybe it should be governed?
0: It was unifying for the country. Our police and fire, our first responders, were magnificent. They saved lives. So I think we have a heightened appreciation for our first responders, in addition to a more intense unity for our country. And what are the lessons learned about going to war? Well, you better be telling the truth about it, because it not only has an impact on your country, but it's destabilizing to the region, which then has another impact on our country. What should we be doing? We have to be on our guard, and we have to be prepared, and we have to listen. I mean, really, going to war should be so clear that it shouldn't be a question, because we always want to support our troops when it's difficult and when it is easy, and this is difficult. So in any case, I think we have to take the partisanship out of it and not have war be a political weapon. When we go to war, you really want the American people to be with you on it. And for them to be with you, they have to know the truth.
1: Former House Speaker Nancy Pelosi, thanks for taking the time. I really appreciate it.
0: Thank you. Bye-bye.
1: And we are following the ceremonies throughout this day, 9/11, in New York, Washington, and Shanksville, Pennsylvania. In New York, the plan is for 7 moments of silence, including a new one this year, meant to honor those who've died from 9/11-related illnesses over the past 25 years. This according to our colleague Brian Mann, who was on the scene. Millions of Americans, including some adults, were not born on September 11, 2001. Others were very small then. And as you walk around today, I'll just mention you are likely to encounter someone whose life was altered by that day in 2001. It's Morning Edition from NPR News. Our theme music is inspired by B.J. Lederman. I'm Steve Inskeep.
3: And I'm Michelle Martin.
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0: Good morning. Vice President Vance frames a choice for voters in the midterm elections. He says they should vote against, quote, the party of hatred. How does that sound to voters who disapprove of his boss? It's Morning Edition from NPR News. The Supreme Court blocked Missouri from using a district map that favors Republicans. I'm Michelle Martin.
1: And I'm Steve Inskeep. We untangle that legal mess and report on data centers. How has the build-out affected housing prices? Also, the government was late releasing a survey on civil rights in public schools. And in StoryCorps, a medical examiner survived the World Trade Center collapse and recalls how it changed her. Today is September 11th. 25 years ago, a late summer day dawned perfect and clear, and the Twin Towers still rose over Manhattan. The news is next.
2: Live from NPR News in Washington, I'm Windsor Johnston. A bell tolled at Ground Zero this morning in New York City as the nation observes 25 years since the September 11th terrorist attacks. A moment of silence was held at 8:46, marking the time the first hijacked plane struck the North Tower of the World Trade Center. NPR's Brian Mann is at the site where family members are gathering to honor their loved ones.
3: People are reading out the names of those lost on 9/11. It's family members speaking incredible emotion. Here. There are no speeches. That's according to long-standing custom, but there is music. Yo-Yo Ma is performing in the background to accompany them. And just a few moments ago, the Brooklyn Youth Chorus performed the Star-Spangled Banner.
2: That's NPR's Brian Mann reporting from Ground Zero. This morning at the Pentagon, families read aloud the names of the 184 people who were killed when American Airlines Flight 77 crashed into the building.
4: Petty Officer Third Class Melissa Rose Barnes, United States Navy.
2: President Trump is marking the anniversary at the Pentagon and will address the families gathered there. In western Pennsylvania, the 40 passengers and crew members aboard United Airlines Flight 93 are being remembered. Their plane crashed into a field near Shanksville after hijackers seized the cockpit. Investigators determined the flight had been headed toward the nation's capital. Stocks opened sharply higher this morning on Wall Street after a report showing inflation remained elevated last month. NPR's Scott Horsley reports the Dow Jones Industrial Average jumped by about 576 points in early trading.
5: Consumer prices in August were up 3.4% from a year ago, leaving the annual inflation rate unchanged from the month before. Prices rose 0.4% between July and August, with a sharp jump in gasoline prices accounting for more than a third of that monthly increase. Energy prices have continued to climb in September, with the average price of diesel fuel now topping $6 a gallon for the first time ever. Stripping out volatile food and energy prices, the core inflation rate for the last 12 months cooled slightly, but core inflation for the month of August accelerated. Investors were already betting the Federal Reserve would raise interest rates when policymakers meet next week. Investors think today's inflation report makes a rate hike even more likely. Scott Horsley, NPR News, Washington.
2: California Governor Gavin Newsom has signed legislation aimed at protecting children online. One bans social media platforms from offering users under 16 addictive features such as autoplay and personalized feeds. The measures are among the most extensive online protections for young people in the country. This is NPR. The AI company Anthropic issued a report on its efforts to disrupt threat actors trying to use its AI model Claude for malicious activity. NPR's John Ruwitch reports that includes blocking research that could lead to the development of biological weapons.
6: The kind of science knowledge that experts say makes advanced AI useful in developing cures for diseases could also potentially be used to develop bioweapons. And that risk is one of the big concerns that AI researchers and policymakers have about the technology. Anthropic noted five case studies. One involved researching how to make a mosquito-borne disease more transmissible. Another involved redesigning toxins for what Anthropic says was a national program. Anthropic says it's hard to know definitively if the cases were related to plans to build bioweapons, but it notes that it disrupted the activity and shared the information with the authorities and partners in the industry. And to note, Anthropic is a financial supporter of NPR. John Ruwitch, NPR News.
2: Missouri's Republican-drawn congressional map is blocked after a series of court rulings yesterday. Jason Rosenbaum from St. Louis Public Radio reports the decisions mark a setback for Republicans in the battle for control of the U.S. House.
7: A federal judge in St. Louis had ordered that the Republican redistricting plan had to be used while he considers a case on it. But the U.S. Supreme Court blocked that yesterday with an unsigned order and no dissent. So that means the map Missouri Republicans passed at the behest of Trump is blocked while the case is considered, and there's not much time before the election to actually consider it.
2: Jason Rosenbaum reporting. This is NPR News.
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0: It's Morning Edition from NPR News. I'm Michelle Martin.
1: And I'm Steve Inskeep. Now, we heard the president will be speaking at the Pentagon today. Last night, President Trump closed out his midterm Republican convention, so-called, begging his supporters to vote in November.
2: You know what happens if you don't vote? You go to hell. You know that. Okay? You go to hell. And I don't want that to happen to you, so please go and vote.
0: The question is, will they? And after 2 days of speeches, did Republicans sell anyone other than their diehard supporters on keeping them in power for 2 more years?
1: NPR senior political correspondent Tamara Keith is up early to tell us about this. Hi there, Tam.
3: Good morning.
1: Okay, so this was a big advertisement for the Republicans in the midterms. What was their pitch?
3: Vice President J.D. Vance put it succinctly in his keynote speech last night. At one point, he alluded to the Iran war and conceded that people may not be happy with all of the administration's policies.
4: The contrast in this election, ladies and gentlemen, it's not about this or that policy. It's about the party of common sense beating the party of the crazies. Let's send these lunatics packing and govern our country for the future.
3: That idea that it's common sense versus an extreme Democratic Party is the way Republicans are trying to make this election a choice rather than a referendum on an unpopular president. And you can see that in the way that they have used Abdul El-Sayed, Michigan's Democratic Senate nominee, almost as a caricature of the far left run amok. So many of the speakers mentioned him, you could get the impression that half the lineup was running for the Senate in Michigan.
1: And some people might be running for something beyond that, Tam. When you put Vice President Vance at a convention, it's not hard to imagine that he might hope to be speaking at a presidential nominating convention someday. Did you get any sense of a passing of the torch?
3: Not really. Vice President Vance was definitely well received by the crowd, but not nearly as ecstatically as they responded to Trump. And earlier in the evening, I went around interviewing several attendees, asking them where the party goes from here. They had been thinking about it, and Meredith Smith said she wishes Trump would run again and that she could vote for him again.
5: Trump is kind of a one-time thing. I mean, I really think God picked him personally for such a time as this.
3: You know, like pretty much everyone I talked to, she mentioned Vance as the possible heir apparent. Her friend Sherry Hobson is also looking to the cabinet for what could come next.
6: He's built this Republican Party, and the bench is deep. I have a lot of faith in J.D. Vance and Marco Rubio, and I really hope that they run as a ticket.
3: And then she did the math and said, you know, they could hold office for the next 16 years.
1: So what are you taking away from this convention?
3: You know, the image I'm left with was the last one of the night. The upper deck of the arena was totally empty, thousands of empty seats, as red, white, and blue and gold balloons dropped from the ceiling. And the president's favorite tenor sang America the Beautiful and Phantom of the Opera. And Trump was undoubtedly in his happy place, closing his eyes and swaying on stage. But it's not clear that his party is really in any better place than it was than when this started. There will be more rallies in the fall, but in a way, this convention was Trump's last hurrah as a dominant political figure. And in a Fox News interview recorded earlier in the day, he even backpedaled a little about the stakes in these midterms. He said he wouldn't be campaigning as hard as he did for himself 2 years ago, and even suggested that he could work with Democrats if they gain control of Congress.
1: NPR's Tamara Keith, thanks so much. Really appreciate it.
3: You're welcome.
0: Rena Shah also followed the convention over the past 2 nights. She is a Republican strategist with experience as a GOP congressional aide. She's with us now. Good morning, Rena.
7: Hi, good morning.
0: So much of what we heard last night especially seemed like speeches looking ahead to the next presidential election instead of midterms, where a lot of Republican congressional seats are on the line. Did you hear themes last night that might support Republicans this November?
7: Well, the biggest takeaway for me last night was the Vice President Vance. And to my ears, last night was not really a midterm speech from him. It was the Vice President introducing himself as the guy who can hold the coalition together after President Trump. And his most important line, well, the most important line of the night wasn't the applause line. It was, "Don't throw the baby out with the bathwater." To me, that's the Vice President talking to his own restless base.
0: Hmm. So let me just play a little bit more from him. And at one point, he said he wanted to speak directly to voters who are still making up their minds. So let's play that.
4: Don't give the country over to a bunch of crazy people because you happen to disagree with us on a policy issue here or there.
0: Who is that directed toward?
7: Yeah, that speech was interesting overall. I mean, he spent about 40 minutes on family, birthright, and turnout, and almost none on the thing that voters are arguing about at the kitchen table, the war and the cost of it. And we have to remember, though, the family piece is J.D. Vance's lane. Traditional marriage, a newborn he's got, find someone worth building a life with, he says. That's Vance, to me, trying to sound like a dad, not a movement enforcer. And that's not an accident. When the vice president skips the hardest item on the board, I think, he's telling us the party thinks that issue is a turnout risk, not a rallying cry. But to really address that line about really who to hate and who's not to hate, I really will say it's hard to get in this vice president's head. He seems to behave very differently at times. This is the thing I think that most stood out to me, and that he ducked. It was Iran. He didn't say the word when, again, the vice president of a wartime administration won't name the war. That's very telling. Voters notice absences.
0: So he did, speaking of which, I mean, he mentioned inflation, which he, like the president, wants to attribute to President Biden. He promoted the administration's policies to end taxes on tips, Social Security, overnight. Didn't talk about gas prices. I mean, which is related to Iran, of course. So did he say anything about the issue that voters keep telling us that they are most concerned about, which is the cost of living?
7: Well, here's the problem for Republicans. A convention can fire up the faithful. And midterms are won by people who are tired, skeptical, and shopping for competence. That's true of every midterms, almost. But here's the thing for J.D. Vance. You know, he can call the other party the party of hatred, which is fine for that arena in Dallas this week. But independents hear that, and they think, okay, now tell me about prices, schools, and whether me and my kids, my family, are safer. And then also, I think he also did something quite funny there. He said, don't hand the country to crazy people over a policy disagreement. I think that was him actually trying to make a unity pitch. But the translation of that also is stay home and you lose the house. That is the real message I think he was trying to deliver. But I'd be remiss here if I didn't talk about Democrats for just a moment.
0: Okay.
7: I think Democrats should not get cocky here. If Republicans can't make November a referendum on disorder instead of a referendum on the last 18 months, they still have a bit of a path. I heard the vice president trying to draw that frame.
0: I see you should change the subject from affordability to the question of who do you really want to run the country. But he didn't mention those $5,000 checks for American adults if Republicans win. Very briefly, Rena, do people believe that that's a real thing or not?
7: Yeah, look, the faithful here, we won, you get paid. That's classic Trump, make the election feel like a transaction with a prize. Very interesting.
0: Okay. That's political strategist Rena Shaw. She's a Republican. Thanks so much.
7: Thanks.
1: Prospective homebuyers naturally ask questions about the neighborhood. How close are the schools? How close are the parks? How bad is the traffic or the noise? Some also ask questions now about the giant data center next door. Here's NPR's Marissa J. Lang.
8: 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And as more of these massive tech hubs go up around neighborhoods, real estate agents have been trying to get a handle on what to tell clients.
9: So how close it is, like whether it's visible, local like noise conditions, their infrastructure plans, and what's happening in that specific like housing market.
8: That's Nadia Evangelou, the director of real estate research for the National Association of Realtors. To help guide agents, the group released a study this week that combines data center mapping with analyses of home sale prices and public perception drawn from a survey of more than 2,300 realtors from around the U.S. Evangelou said what surprised her is that there is no one-size-fits-all answer.
9: This may be a national conversation, but the actual real estate impact is very concentrated in a relatively like small number of local markets.
8: The report said some data centers affect communities in a positive way, raising home values and bolstering the economy by bringing in jobs, while others have spurred growing concerns about energy consumption, density, and how land is being used. Steve Stovall is a realtor in Abilene, Texas, a mid-sized city about 180 miles west of Dallas.
10: It's not a secret at all that there's a big data center north of town being built, and the buyers that are currently in the market are well aware of it because they're having trouble finding housing. That's really the net result of this thing, is it's caused a shortage in housing.
8: That data center is set to be the biggest in U.S. history, and at $500 billion, one of the most expensive. It's already heightening anxieties, but it's not finished yet, so it's hard to know how it might impact residents. Stovall does see a bright side, though. More people, more activity, more revenue. Whatever the effects are, they're likely to compound. Two more data center projects are already planned nearby.
10: This is really a once-in-a-lifetime thing for Abilene, Texas. I've been here all my life, and I've never seen anything like this.
8: The National Realtor Group says with new data centers going up as rapidly as they are, it will need to update the results of its survey as soon as half a year from now. Marissa J. Lang, NPR News.

On the next Fresh Air, we observe the 25th anniversary of 9/11 and hear stories of survival and loss recorded soon after the attacks, and some reflections in poetry and music. Join us.

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2: And I'm Michelle Martin. It's time now for StoryCorps. 25 years ago, Amy Mundorf was working for the New York City Medical Examiner's Office. On September 11th, she was deployed to the World Trade Center after the first plane hit and was caught in the collapse of the South Tower. She suffered severe head and neck injuries as well as long-term respiratory illness. Still, she returned to work and spent the next 3 years identifying victims. Amy first came to StoryCorps in 2010 with her husband, Kurt.
3: When you came home, I just wanted to hold you, but you were so broken and bruised. You would wince when I touched you. And there were these rocks in your pockets, the same rocks that had pummeled your head and your body. And I remember thinking, if anything had gone any differently, I wouldn't have you.
4: The debris that I breathed in, it went really deep into my lungs and got trapped down there. So I'd get short of breath if I walk and talk at the same time.
3: But on September 13th, we took the train in together so you could go to work.
4: I mean, in retrospect, I was in shock. Probably shouldn't have gone in, but I couldn't sit home and think about what had happened. The remains of the victims were already starting to come to our office.
3: So you sat and sorted through remains?
4: 12 hours a day, 7 days a week. It was the least that I could do because I made it through and these people didn't. I would come home every day exhausted, and then you would have dinner ready, and like sometimes I didn't even speak, and then I would get up early the next morning and leave again, and you were always there doing everything, even though I was giving nothing back.
3: You were giving everything. Everyone wanted to be able to give back to the country, and that was the way for me to give back.
4: Sometimes I feel bad for you, though. You married one Amy, and now you have a different one. I used to be fun and happy, and now I'm not.
3: Well, I think when you marry somebody, you marry their future. And I love that I married you, and I love the daughter we're raising together.
4: Yeah. She's just amazing. I sometimes wonder how I'll explain to her what happened on September 11th. I hope she hears this someday.
5: I'm Sarah Mundorf. I'm 19 years old, and I'm speaking with my mom.
6: I am Amy Mundorf, and it's been 16 years since I made that recording.
5: You said you hoped I would listen. Why?
6: Well, I had just started getting sick, so I didn't know how long I'd be around. How do you feel about it?
5: I guess I was impressed, as I always am, for how brave you are.
6: You know, when I listened to that interview, I think I sound like a broken person.
5: I don't know you as broken.
6: You only know me as broken. But I would still work as hard as I did identifying people. I wouldn't change that. I would sit down with families with a drawing of a skeleton and color in the parts that had been identified instead of showing them pictures so they could have an idea of how much was really there to decide whether they wanted to have a funeral or to wait for more pieces. So,
5: sounds challenging.
6: Yeah. But they were so strong. They didn't want us to sugarcoat it. They wanted to know what happened to their loved one.
5: I think it was last week someone reached out to you because their family member still hadn't been identified.
6: Mm-hmm. There's still about 1,000 people who haven't been identified. It's hard.
5: Do you feel any anger at the attackers?
6: You know, I mean, I was probably one of the few people in the world that got to handle their remains.
5: You handled their remains?
6: Mm-hmm. Family members made it very clear that they did not want them in the same area as the victim remains. So I would go in and remove them. When we identified the first piece, I remember holding it like, what do I do? Am I mad at it? Do I stomp on it? What do I do with it?
5: Yeah. In the last interview, it sounded like you feel a lot of guilt. Do you think it's changed at all?

0: interview, it sounded like you feel a lot of guilt. Do you think it's changed at all?
1: No. If I could erase one thing in my life, I would erase going down there. It changed my personality. It changed my body. It changed everything. You know, my great-grandmother was 102. My grandmother was 97. But I feel like I won't have as long of a life because of what happened. I'm sorry.
0: Not your fault. You know that. You don't have to answer this, but do you think you would have had me?
1: If I hadn't been in the World Trade Center collapse, I wouldn't change that. I love you.
0: I love you.
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0: This is NPR News. 25 years after the September 11th terror attacks, the case against the alleged co-conspirators still hasn't gone to trial.
1: You can either take people and torture them, and hopefully you don't do that because it's illegal, or you can have a fair trial for them. You can't do both.
0: I'm Sasha Pfeiffer. We'll explain why the 9/11 case remains in limbo on All Things Considered from NPR News.

0: Live from NPR News in Washington, I'm Kristen Wright. President Trump is making remarks at the Pentagon ceremony to honor the lives lost in the September 11th attacks 25 years ago today. Observances are also taking place in New York City and near Shanksville, Pennsylvania. Condoleezza Rice served as National Security Advisor on 9/11. She spoke at the Pentagon.
1: We must use these moments of reflection to teach the lessons of that day to a generation of young people who were not even born at the time of the attack. Let us always remember that those who thought the world could be ruled by hate and fear were wrong.
0: Vice President Vance is in New York. Republicans have finalized their presidential nominating calendar. NPR's Stephen Fowler reports.
2: Iowa, New Hampshire, Nevada, and South Carolina kick off the first GOP presidential primary process that doesn't feature Donald Trump in more than a decade. Several big names could announce their bids, like Vice President J.D. Vance, Secretary of State Marco Rubio, and Texas Senator Ted Cruz, who won Iowa's caucus in 2016. While Republicans are keeping things the same, Democrats have upended their calendar that does have some overlap. Democrats' first contest is in South Carolina and will also see Nevada and New Hampshire among early window states. Stephen Fowler, NPR News.
0: And there are no changes to which states will vote first. You're listening to NPR News from Washington. Two Americans will go against each other in tonight's U.S. Open men's semifinal, and the winner will become the first Black American man to reach the tournament's singles final in more than 50 years. NPR's Becky Sullivan has a preview.
3: Francis Tiafoe and Ben Shelton are very different players. They have different styles, different personal stories, different identities. But this is a history that either could make. No Black man has played in the final of the U.S. Open singles tournament since Arthur

0: Ash, who won it in 1968, then appeared again and lost a few years later. Tiafo is 28. He's the Maryland-born son of immigrants from Sierra Leone. Ben Shelton is 23. He's mixed race. He's the son of two tennis players. His dad, Brian, who's also his coach, is black. Both Tiafo and Shelton are among a new generation of American men, hoping to become the first to win a Grand Slam singles title since Andy Roddick last did it in 2003. The winner will play in the U.S. Open final on Sunday. Becky Sullivan, NPR News.
1: Inflation is still elevated. The Labor Department reported today that consumer prices in August were up 3.4% from a year ago. Sharply rising gas prices are fueling inflation. Diesel is at an all-time high, averaging over $6 a gallon. It's spiking the cost of transporting goods and making things more expensive. Policymakers at the Federal Reserve are looking to the report to decide whether to raise interest rates next week. I'm Kristen Wright, NPR News.

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1: It's Morning Edition from NPR News. I'm Michelle Martin.
2: And I'm Steve Inske. Now, the Republican plan for redistricting in Missouri is blocked after further court moves yesterday.
1: That included a Supreme Court order and later the state's highest election official being found in contempt of court. There's still a court challenge, but this is a win for Democrats after President Trump got Republicans to tilt several other districts their way in the battle for control of the House.
2: St. Louis Public Radio's Jason Rosenbaum has been covering this for more than a year and surely ain't done yet. Joins us now, Jason. Good morning.
3: Thank you for having me.
2: Okay, so what was the ruling yesterday? What had happened? What's the backdrop?
3: So a federal judge in St. Louis had ordered that the Republican redistricting plan had to be used while he considers a case on it. But the U.S. Supreme Court blocked that yesterday with an unsigned order and no dissent. So that means the map Missouri Republicans passed at the behest of Trump is blocked while the case is considered. And there's not much time before the election to actually consider it. After the U.S. Supreme Court ended up acting, Missouri Secretary of State Denny Hoskins, a Republican who's been pushing for this GOP map, said he would go back to the old map used in the last two elections.
2: Oh, so he's now doing what the state Supreme Court wants him to do. He was in trouble with the state Supreme Court yesterday.
3: Yes, he was very much in trouble. So opposite from what the federal court did, the Missouri Supreme Court had already ruled that the GOP map could not be used. That was because redistricting opponents gathered hundreds of thousands of signatures to put the new map up for a vote in November. And the state court said you can't use the new map before voters approve it. But Hoskins was defying that order, and the state Supreme Court warned that he could be found in contempt. And after the U.S. Supreme Court ruling, he relented. Here's what he told reporters.
4: The only order that we have is from the Missouri Supreme Court, and so we have directed our local election authorities to follow the order of the Missouri Supreme Court.
3: Now, Hoskins was still found in contempt of court, but the state judges said that since he had corrected his stance, they would not punish him.
2: Okay, when you look at the map of Missouri, there's a couple of Democrats and a vast majority of Republicans in the congressional delegation, but there's really one seat at issue here, the one around Kansas City. Who holds it now?
3: It's Democratic Congressman Emanuel Cleaver. He's been in office for two decades, and the newer map sought to oust him by linking parts of Kansas City with rural areas. He told me yesterday that Missourians should be proud to have pushed back.
5: But I think that if we can get people around the country who may be looking at us as some kind of country bumpkin state, can also look at us and say, the people in Missouri are people who understand their power.
3: With Cleaver favored to win now, this would be one less seat the Republicans can count on in the midterms. Now, keep in mind, they still tilted several other seats around the country their way as Trump wanted.
2: Yeah, they had like a 10-seat advantage overall, maybe more like 9 now. But where does this go next?
3: The federal case I mentioned still active. There are arguments next week. And Missouri Republican Congressman Bob Onder, one of the parties in it, said yesterday it's not over. But redistricting opponents say there's not enough time for the case, only a week before ballots start going out. Some legal experts told me the U.S. Supreme Court's move to block the GOP map already indicates what it would do if the case comes back to there again.
2: Although I'm sure the justices would insist that is not the case. The preliminary ruling does not necessarily say how they would rule, but we'll find out. Jason, thanks.
3: Thank you.
2: Jason Rosenbaum of St. Louis Public Radio. Thanks. Every few years, the federal government conducts a survey on civil rights in this country. The government sends questions to nearly every public school in this country. Normally, we in the public hear the answers, but this year the results have come in slowly and very quietly. NPR's Janaki Mehta has been following the story and joins us now. Hi there, Janaki.
6: Hi, Steve.
2: Okay, so we have delayed information from this thing called the Civil Rights Data Collection. What is it?
6: Yeah, so the CRDC, it's the most comprehensive set of civil rights data that we have about students in this country, and this massive trove of data was designed to reveal things like which groups of students are being bullied or harassed, which students have access to AP classes, whether, say, students with disabilities are being restrained or secluded. And the latest CRDC we have now, it is 8 months later than promised, and it's information from the 23-24 school year.
2: Okay, so it's finally out. Researchers can begin looking at it. What are the kinds of things they have done with this information in the past?
6: Yeah, so researchers use it, educators, even parents can use it to get a full picture of the inequities that exist at school, what needs to be changed. The CRDC has even inspired legislation. Like earlier this year, Senator Cory Booker of New Jersey proposed a bill that would expand access to AP classes for minority and disabled students because the data showed they couldn't take as many of those classes at their schools. Hmm. I should emphasize this data is supposed to capture whether the civil rights of students are being met at school, and those laws haven't changed, but how the Trump administration defines them has. Like, for example, the Trump administration considers any policies that support minority students to be inherently discriminatory and worth investigating.
2: Ah, yes, the argument that it's racist to look into questions about race. I get it.
6: Exactly.
2: So this data came out later than expected. Is there anything else different about it?
6: The data, which I should mention, comes from this year over 97,000 schools. It's pretty hard to parse. So to make it usable, the department usually puts out a simple summary that anyone can understand. And they usually announce that the report is out. This time, they didn't do either of those things. And Catherine Lehman, who led the Office for Civil Rights under both the Obama and Biden administrations, said she's really glad the Ed Department did release some data.
7: But it didn't make it usable for somebody's mom to be able to see what's happening in a school community, advocate with a school board, all of which we worked really hard at the Office for Civil Rights to make available to the public.
2: Janaki, I think I'm beginning to understand why you're telling me that this data was released in a confusing way and not so much what the data is able to tell us.
6: Yeah, I have been in touch with several researchers who are hard at work analyzing the data, including Maitri Gopalan at the University of Oregon, and she and her team have started to publish a more digestible version of the CRDC on their own website. Now, she told me so far she can tell it is quality data, and it does reveal some new information on many things like how long teachers are staying in their jobs and the number of times corporal punishment was used on children with disabilities.
2: Ah, that last thing makes me want to know more. Is there some trend with corporal punishment in kids with disabilities?
6: Well, that is the thing. We just don't know yet because the way it was released makes it really hard to make an apples-to-apples comparison from years past. There's the fact that all the data on non-binary students was redacted from these files, and so researchers are trying to figure out how best to understand what the national trends actually look like.
2: Has the Trump administration explained to you why they changed the data or why they were delayed in putting it out?
6: They didn't explain the delay to me, but an Ed Department spokesperson did say more materials related to the most recent data are coming soon.
2: NPR's Janaki Mehta, thanks so much.
6: Thank you.

0: 25 years have passed since one of the most consequential days in world history, the terrorist attacks on 9/11. We'll look back on how that day unfolded next time, here and now.
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2: Good morning, I'm Steve Inskeep. A member of Qatar's ruling family was staying at the Dorchester, a luxury hotel in London. He checked out without paying his tab. $600,000. The Dorchester sued and won. The court will allow the hotel to sell his car, a 2011 Fiat, which may bring $30,000. If they want the other $500,000 or so, they'll have to find out what else is in his garage. It's Morning Edition.
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2: It's Morning Edition from NPR News. I'm Steve Inskeep.
4: And I'm Michelle Martin. It's been 23 years since an American man won a Grand Slam tennis singles title. But there is an even longer drought that will come to an end this weekend. No black man has reached the singles final of the U.S. Open in more than half a century. Tonight, two American men will face off in a semifinal match to see who will make that history. NPR's Becky Sullivan has the story.
5: It's already a big deal that one of the U.S. Open semifinals tonight features two American men. But Chris Eubanks, a former black pro player who is now an analyst for ESPN, says it's more than that.
6: Especially black American men to be competing for a Grand Slam, that just, you haven't seen it in my lifetime.
5: Of course, there's been no shortage of black American women to win Grand Slams, from Venus and Serena Williams to Coco Gauff. But it's been a different story for black American men. In 1968, Arthur Ashe became the first black man to win this country's biggest tennis tournament. A few years later, he reached the final again and lost. And that's it. That's the last time a black man played for the U.S. Open singles title. That will change after tonight's match between Americans Francis Tiafoe and Ben Shelton, who both won dramatic five-setters earlier this week to advance to the semis, as heard here on ESPN. Tiafoe and Shelton are two totally different players, with different styles, different personal stories, different identities. Yet tonight they'll share this path to history, which is one they've both reflected on in the past.
7: It's incredible people that were able to do certain things for us to be doing certain things now.
5: Tiafoe is 28. He's African-American, the Maryland-born son of immigrants from Sierra Leone. Last year, he was asked about playing in the long shadows of Ashe and trailblazer Althea Gibson, the first black person ever to win a Grand Slam title.
7: Yeah, I had a love for both, and, you know, I wish I could be saying that to them personally, but, man, they're overwatching us, and I hope they're smiling over us because we're doing some great stuff with that small opportunity.
5: A few years ago, Tiafoe became just the third black American man ever to reach the top 10 in the pro tennis rankings. Then last year, Shelton became the fourth. Shelton, who's 23, is mixed race, the son of two tennis players. His dad, Brian, who's also his coach, is black. He was once a top 100 pro himself, but his road there in the 1970s and 80s wasn't always easy, his son once recalled.
8: He's told me stories of tournaments that he showed up, played, even won as a young kid, and then when he tried to enter the next year, they didn't let him play. So, yeah, it's not something that I'm blind to or he's blind to. Like, those things are real. But at the same time, you know, he had a pretty good career as a player and now as a coach.
5: Shelton and Tiafoe are just two guys in this new generation of American men hoping to be the first to win a Grand Slam singles title since Andy Roddick last did it in 2003. Neither has ever reached a Grand Slam final. Tiafoe is older, more experienced. Shelton has more raw athleticism and perhaps more talent, but he's still young and working to refine his game. They've faced off four times as pros. Shelton has won three. For Eubanks, the pro-turned-analyst, tonight's semifinal is a major step for representation in what historically has been a predominantly white sport.
6: to know that there's a generation of young black boys who will be able to see someone that looks like them, you know, competing on Arthur Ashe Stadium of all places for a Grand Slam trophy, to me, it's a very chilling and it's a very surreal feeling.
5: Whether it's Tiafoe who wins or Shelton, Eubanks says the fact that these two are playing in a match this big and that one will advance to the U.S. Open final is a win all its own. Becky Sullivan, NPR News.
4: It's Morning Edition from NPR News. I'm Michelle Martin.
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0: From Marketplace in Washington, I'm Kimberly Adams. The twists and turns of the war in the Middle East make it difficult to forecast the future of oil prices. But this week, the U.S. Energy Information Administration gave it a go. It released its short-term energy outlook on Wednesday. Marketplace's Nancy Marshall-Genzer took a look.
2: The U.S. Energy Information Administration, or EIA, expects benchmark Brent crude will average around $90 a barrel for the second half of this year. That's almost 5% higher than the agency's last forecast. Eric Smith is associate director of the Tulane Energy Institute.
3: I think it's as accurate as you can be, but there's a lot of assumptions behind any oil price forecast.
2: The EIA says part of the problem is global oil reserves have fallen by 400 million barrels so far this year. But the agency also forecasts that more oil will gradually start flowing through the Strait of Hormuz. Eugene Goltz focuses on national security and economic policy at the University of Notre Dame. He says shippers might be able to adjust to a new normal.
4: The cargo is so valuable that I kind of expect more and more people to suck up the cost
2: of their oil tankers occasionally being attacked in the Strait of Hormuz. Goltz says some oil-producing countries are using their own national tankers to shuttle oil out of the strait and transfer it to other ships waiting safely outside. But Goltz says nobody really knows what will happen. He points to predictions from the end of last year.
5: No one was forecasting that there would be a war in Iran that would cause huge disruption, and so all the forecasts are wrong.
2: Even the EIA notes that this report was finalized on September 3rd and, quote, does not specifically account for market events after that day. I'm Nancy Marshall-Genzer for Marketplace.
0: We just got the latest inflation data for August. The consumer price index went up 0.4% in a month. Inflation is running at 3.4% year over year. Markets spiked this morning to close out the week. The Dow Jones Industrial Average is up 0.8%. That's 420 points. The S&P 500 is up 0.8%, and the NASDAQ is up 1%.
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0: We're continuing to check in with businesses dealing with the fallout of tariffs. Haven Greens is a five-acre indoor farm located in King City, Ontario. I visited the farm a little more than a year ago at the beginning of the U.S.-Canada trade war. Today, I'm checking back in with founder and CEO Jay Wilmot. Jay, it's good to reconnect.
6: Hey, Kimberly. Thanks so much for having me back on the show.
0: So how has business been?
6: So we've been making great progress in the Canadian market. We're now in all five of what we call Canada's major retailers. So Loblaws, Sobeys, Metro, Costco, and Walmart. We just launched our first shipments to Walmart yesterday. And we also are now sending greens to the Associated Grocers of Western Canada.
0: For the benefit of our listeners here, can you just briefly share a bit more about what your business does?
6: Sure. So we operate Canada's first fully automated leafy greens greenhouse here in King City, Ontario. So we operate a fully touchless, pesticide-free, advanced indoor growing facility. It's in a greenhouse, and we harvest fresh leafy greens for Canadians, and we do export a little bit to the U.S. 365 days a year.
0: When we last spoke, you said that the U.S.'s trade war with Canada, that was last year when the trade war was kicking off, that it was boosting your business because more Canadians were looking to buy Canadian rather than import lettuce from the United States, which people typically did. How have things been going since then?
6: Well, we're trying to expand our greenhouse because we're sold out and we can't grow enough to satisfy market demand in Canada. So that's a good problem to have. But the reality is that even with us and a few other new entrants into the Canadian greenhouse market on the leafy green side, you know, there's still a vastly outsized reliance on imported fresh produce into Canada. And it's not about – we've got a trade war going on. But at the end of the day, it's not about whether it's Canadian or American. It's about a fresh product that tastes good, that's healthy, that people can afford. And so for us – that's the real purpose of expanding our business.
0: One of the things you mentioned to me about your process when I came up to visit your facility is that because it's completely touchless, you reduce your risk of foodborne illnesses with your lettuce and your leafy greens. We've had some issues with that here in the United States as of late, and I wonder if that's affected your business at all.
6: There was a cascading economic effect that found its way into the Canadian market as a result of what happened in the United States with Cyclospora. The category in the United States for packaged salads in July and August reduced by almost 30%. So a huge drop off. And then in Canada, in Quebec in particular, a lot of romaine lettuce is grown in the summer months, and about half of it is typically exported into the United States market. So in this case, with a 30% reduction in the category in the States, Quebec farmers were either unable to sell into the U.S. or were selling at a loss. And so in Canada, we started to see a proliferation of just excess supply across the board. Romaine lettuce in particular became very cheap. And so we had to compete with that. You know, our product is differentiated enough. You know, obviously the foodborne pathogen issue pushed some people towards us. We actually expanded our share of category by about 11% over the same period. But we were still down in sales on aggregate about 10%.
0: Jay Wilmot is founder and CEO of Haven Greens in King City, Ontario in Canada. Jay, thank you so much.
6: Thanks so much, Kimberly.
0: And there's more of that conversation over at marketplace.org. In Washington, I'm Kimberly Adams with the Marketplace Morning Report. 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
7: This is Tammy Mosier from the state of Indiana visiting Bethel, Alaska. 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

0: Live from NPR News in Washington, I'm Windsor Johnston. The national anthem opened this morning's ceremony at the Pentagon as the nation marks 25 years since the September 11th terrorist attacks. President Trump paid tribute to the 184 people killed at the Pentagon and aboard American Airlines Flight 77.
1: We will honor their lives. We will cherish their beautiful memories. And we will protect this country and its freedoms for every future generation.
0: At Ground Zero in New York City, families are reading the names of their loved ones who were killed at the World Trade Center in 2001.
2: William F. Abrahamson.
3: Richard Anthony Achetta.
0: Another ceremony is underway in western Pennsylvania to remember the 40 passengers and crew members aboard United Airlines Flight 93. The U.S. Supreme Court blocked Missouri from using a congressional map that was drawn to produce a Republican-leaning seat. St. Louis Public Radio's Jason Rosenbaum reports, at least for now, it's a big win for Democrats.
4: The Supreme Court stayed a lower court decision that required Missouri to use congressional lines from 2025 aimed at ousting Democratic Congressman Emanuel Cleaver. That means the state will use a map in the general election that includes a Kansas City-based seat Cleaver will likely win. Cleaver says he's grateful Missourians gathered thousands of signatures to put the 2025 map up for a statewide vote, which means it cannot go into effect before November.
5: I have never, ever, ever been involved in anything that has generated the response I have been getting from people all over the state of Missouri.
4: President Trump pressed Missouri Republicans to pass the map targeting Cleaver to help the GOP maintain control of the House. For NPR News, I'm Jason Rosenbaum in St. Louis.
0: Swing voters in Michigan say they're worried about higher prices as President Trump ramps up tariffs on Canada. NPR observed two online focus groups this week with these voters. NPR's Ashley Lopez reports.
6: The focus groups consisted of 13 people in the battleground state of Michigan who voted for Joe Biden in 2020 and then Trump in 2024. 11 of these swing voters, a sizable majority, said they think this escalating trade war with Canada will be bad for Michigan, which shares a border with the country. PJ was one of those voters. He participated under the condition his last name would not be used.
7: Prices are going to go up. I mean, that's, you know, the more we put tariffs on stuff, the more they put tariffs on stuff. Lack of trade, I mean, prices are just ultimately going to go up, you know, for all of us.
6: These voters say affordability and high prices remain the key issue for them heading into this year's midterm elections. Ashley Lopez, NPR News.
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8: You're listening to Statewide News from Alaska Public Media. I'm Ava White. The Alaska Democratic Party is urging a superior court judge to disqualify a Republican state House candidate who submitted a nearly blank financial disclosure form when he filed to run for an Anchorage seat. Lieutenant Governor Nancy Dahlstrom certified Jose Tegel to run against Democratic Representative Ted Eichheit late last week. That's despite the recommendation to disqualify him from the state's campaign finance watchdog, the Alaska Public Offices Commission. Tegel was one of two candidates the commission recommended Dahlstrom disqualify for missing financial disclosure information. The other was former Attorney General and Republican gubernatorial candidate Treg Taylor, who Dahlstrom certified as a candidate for governor the same day. The commission cited similar reasoning in both cases. To justify certifying Tegel and Taylor, Dahlstrom cited a preliminary Department of Law analysis that found discrepancies on a large majority of candidates' disclosure forms beyond Tegel and Taylor. But in its court filing, the Alaska Democratic Party argues Dahlstrom didn't have the authority to allow Tegel on the ballot. The Democratic Party is asking a judge to order the Division of Elections to remove Tegel from the ballot, or, if ballots have already been printed, to prevent him from taking office if he wins. It's asking for a ruling as soon as possible, ahead of a September 18th deadline to begin mailing ballots. More young people in Alaska died of suicide in 2025 than in any other year in the past decade, according to new state data. According to the data, boys died of suicide at more than four times the rate of girls, but girls attempted suicide at much higher rates. Alaska Native youth are disproportionately impacted. Tara Schmidt works for PC Cares, a program that co-develops suicide prevention and response with Alaska Native communities. She says she's deeply saddened by the data and emphasizes that reducing access to lethal means of suicide is a way to prevent deaths.
9: With young people, sometimes things feel really big and can come on really quickly. And so if they have access to some type of means of suicide, as soon as that impulse reaches them, that can lead to a suicide death or an attempt.
8: She says for families with a young person, increasing how long it can take to access a gun, ammunition, or medications, even by a few minutes, can prevent an attempt. She says adults can also check in with kids without expectations to remind them that they have support. If you're in crisis or want support, you can call or text 988. This is Alaska Public Media.
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13: 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I'm Michelle Martin.
14: And I'm Steve Inskeep. 25 years ago this morning, Americans heard news of a plane that struck the World Trade Center. For many people, it wasn't until the second plane struck that they began to realize it was an attack. At the Pentagon, U.S. military officers were watching TV images of that attack when a plane struck there and a fourth plane crashed in rural Shanksville, Pennsylvania. A quarter century later, communities around the United States are gathering to remember, and of course the main ceremony, the largest one, is in New York. NPR's Brian Mann is in Lower Manhattan at the 9/11 Memorial. And Brian, what are you seeing?
15: Yeah, Steve, I'm going to speak kind of softly because they are reading out the names of those lost right now. 2,977 people died on 9/11. One powerful, heartbreaking thing is how after 25 years, so many of these people reading the names are young. They're too young to remember the family members they lost.
16: Grandpa Andrew, me and my brothers, Maddie and Teddy, hear so much about you. You blessed us with the Nixon. This year we got our first championship, Nixon 5. You also cursed us with the Jets. We're still waiting on that one.
15: And I also did speak with Louis Chenal, a New York firefighter now retired. He was here at the site of the Twin Towers that day.
17: The South Tower had already fallen, but when I got here, the North Tower was still standing. And I could hear on the radio the voice of a friend of mine.
15: And he did not make it?
17: No, he didn't make it. I'm sorry.
15: All the living U.S. presidents except Donald Trump are here to mark this moment. Bill Clinton, George Bush, Barack Obama, and Joe Biden spent time before the Senate, this ceremony, meeting and talking.
14: You can hear the sorrow in that voice, and I appreciate also hearing the grandson who tells a joke. Laughter at a funeral. That's a good thing, Brian. You mentioned that President Trump is not there. He has been at the Pentagon here in Washington, D.C., in the Washington area. What did he say?
15: Yeah, President Trump spoke about the losses of 9/11. He spoke about the heroism. He also used this moment to justify the military operations against what he described as the menace of radical Islam.
1: Today we renew the sacred oath that we first swore in their names a quarter of a century ago. We will never, ever forget. That's why we fight today.
15: Trump campaigned, of course, for a second term, opposing more wars, but then launched what he promised would be a brief war against Iran in February. That fighting continues 6 months later.
14: What do you make of the fact that Trump chose to be at the Pentagon today and is not in New York with all the other presidents?
15: Well, for most of the last quarter century, the 9/11 memorial ceremony has been an important nonpartisan event. Trump has attended at least once this moment of unity in an increasingly polarized nation. You could see that happening again here today. Men and women who are fierce political opponents most of the time, like former New York City Mayor Rudy Giuliani and the current mayor Zoran Mamdani, they're sitting together. They're talking quietly, sharing this moment. It's notable that Trump, who's also a New Yorker, isn't here, but also at this event, politicians are silent. There are no speeches allowed, and that's not Trump's style.
14: Okay, that's NPR's Brian Mann. He is in Lower Manhattan near the 9/11 Memorial, where people are remembering the dead and the 25 years since that event. Brian, thanks very much for your reporting all morning. Appreciate it.
15: Yeah. Thank you, Steve.
13: Let's turn now to someone who helped shape the narrative in New York on the day of the 9/11 attacks and in the days that followed. John Avlon was chief speechwriter to then-Mayor Rudy Giuliani, and he's with us now. John Avlon, good morning.
10: Good morning.
13: I just want to start with a question we all seem to ask each other about, you know, after events like this. Where were you on 9/11? Is there something about that day that really sticks to you?
10: Oh, everything about that day sticks with me. I saw the plane fly over my apartment window at the time, and it was low and loud, but no one had any conception of what was being planned. And after it struck, I walked down 6th Avenue, and I was on the steps of City Hall when the towers fell, which was three blocks away.
13: What do you remember about your time with Mayor Giuliani in those moments? Many people have such vivid memories of him kind of taking charge and kind of walking the streets and sort of comforting people and encouraging people. What do you remember?
10: He did, and it's hard for folks to remember today because for many people he's been defined by his last act, but I think history will remember him for his actions on 9/11. It brought out the best in Rudy. He was crisp and decisive and on the front lines. He was able to express sorrow when asked, at the police academy where we reestablished city government the afternoon of the attack, how many had died, and he just simply said, more than any of us can bear, which will eternally be true. And remember, the President of the United States was flying around to safe locations across the United States most of that day. And so Rudy really was the voice that people turned to for information, even in that fog of war in Lower Manhattan.
13: What do you remember about working with others at City Hall to help the city kind of grieve and understand, or at least try to get through, what was happening in the days after the attacks?
10: Well, there was no way, certainly, to comprehend what had occurred, because nothing like it had occurred in our history. There was, and many of us in City Hall were personally deeply affected. The mayor's right hand, Beth Hatton, lost her husband, Captain Terry Hatton, who was the captain of Rescue One. And she found out she was pregnant on the day of his funeral. But there was an enormous amount of solidarity and a sense of mission, obviously. And it fell to us in the speechwriting team to try to help make sense of the moment, primarily in writing eulogies, providing some measure of comfort for the 343 firefighters' families who lost their loved ones, the police officers and Port Authority police officers, but also to try to sum up the meaning of what we had seen, which was that I believe then and I believe now that we met the worst of humanity with the best of humanity. We responded as a civil society does to a massive attack. And for me, the key images will always be not the towers coming down, but the people who ran into the fire and up the towers to save their fellow citizens. And the fact that even though the massive destruction on the site of the former World Trade Center, across the street was St. Paul's Chapel, where George Washington had prayed after being inaugurated. And that somehow miraculously survived without even losing a broken window, and was used as a center for first responders in the rescue and recovery effort in the months afterward. And we were united as a nation.
13: For a time. Can you put
10: for a
13: into,
10: time.
13: Can
10: for
13: you
10: a
13: put
10: time,
13: into
10: for
13: words, because
10: sure.
13: words are your business, what you think the lesson of 9/11 is now?
10: Well, part of the lesson of 9/11 was our instinctive response
18: that reminded us that physical and moral courage matter, that you don't have to be perfect to be a hero. What matters is that you do what's right when it matters most, and you run into the fire to help people in need. And all our differences fade away in moment of crises. The longer lesson is, I think, how we squandered that moment of national unity, and what we need to do to win it back. And we can't depend on terrorist attacks or natural disasters to do it. We need to find it within ourselves and within our fellow citizens, remembering that what unites us is always stronger than what divides us.
13: That's John Avalon, his chief speechwriter to New York City Mayor Rudy Giuliani. At the time of the 9/11 attacks, he went on to work as a journalist and an author. And in fact, his latest book coming out in March is Theodore Roosevelt's Guide to Life. John Avalon, thank you so much.
18: Thank you, Michelle.
14: President Trump's administration has yet to take action against Salvadorans in the United States who have temporary protected status. The administration could have ended that status for them on Wednesday, but let a deadline pass. NPR immigration correspondent Vanessa Romo spoke with Salvadoran groups pushing for legislation.
19: The administration's lack of action this week means that more than 170,000 immigrants from El Salvador still have the privilege of living in the U.S. legally, even if that living is in limbo. On Wednesday, the Department of Homeland Security said, quote, an announcement on El Salvador's TPS will be made at the appropriate time. Until then, Salvadorans retain TPS protection. For many, including Jose Palma, a TPS recipient and a coordinator for the National TPS Alliance, it's a relief, but a disappointing one.
20: Yeah, this is a very difficult and uncertain moment.
19: Palma, like most other TPS recipients, is frustrated that there still is no legal pathway to citizenship. That's why the National TPS Alliance is lobbying to get Congress to act.
20: There are legislations in Congress that will provide a pathway for permanent residency. Examples are like the American Dream and Promise Act, which was introduced as a discharge petition.
19: He's referring to Discharge Petition 25, which would bypass House leadership and bring the bipartisan immigration bill directly to the floor for a vote.
20: He needs 218 signatures to force a vote. We just need one more Republican to sign on.
19: Francisco Semillao is the chair of the National Salvadoran American Association. His group is trying to convince Republicans to pass a more short-term solution that would extend TPS for Salvadorans for another 18 months.
21: Let's not think about this as solving an immigration issue. Let's make this a humanitarian extension for people that just can't all of a sudden be told you can't be here anymore and you only have 60 days or six months to leave.
19: That would at least give families more time to make plans on how to proceed, he says. Immigrant advocacy groups estimate more than 150,000 Salvadoran TPS holders contribute about $5.4 billion to the U.S. economy each year as part of the workforce. And over the last 25 years, they've given birth to approximately 150,000 American children. Vanessa Romo, NPR News.

On the next Fresh Air, we observe the 25th anniversary of 9/11 and hear stories of survival and loss recorded soon after the attacks, and some reflections in poetry and music. Join us.

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1: 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I'm Michelle Martin.
2: I'm Steve Inskeep, and this is how Morning Edition sounded on this day 25 years ago.
3: Breaking news from New York City, where two planes, have hit both towers of the World Trade Center in Lower Manhattan.
2: That's the late Bob Edwards, the longtime host of this show. On September 11th, 2001, Bob stayed on the air as one detail after another, each harder to believe than the last, came to light. You can hear the moment he reacted to the first tower falling.
3: The Federal Aviation Administration has grounded air traffic in the United States because of reports that these planes that crashed into the World Trade Center today, reports that these planes were hijacked, so the FAA has grounded these air traffic. One of the towers of the World Trade Center appears to have completely collapsed. I am obviously watching television pictures. At least a good part of one tower has fallen to the ground.
1: That is sound from this program 25 years ago today. I was working for ABC News then, and although I was based here in D.C., I happened to be in New York heading to an assignment in Lower Manhattan when we all realized something terrible was happening. So we turned around and we ran to the office to figure out how we could help. And now I want to play a clip from ABC's Nightline. I was on the streets of Manhattan in the days after the attacks to ask people how they were coping.
4: I felt that I had to be here and I had to walk around. I had to literally feel it to know that I could be okay with going to work again.
5: Really?
4: Yeah. Okay. If I didn't do it, I don't think I could just walk in one day and just start working. I had to walk around and feel that it was okay.
1: But the sense of tension was never far away.
5: On the way here, the train stopped in between, you know, sections, and everybody on the train was nervous.
6: Really?
5: And rightfully so. Yeah.
6: How could you tell they were nervous?
5: Because everybody just sort of like clammed up and looked around, like, what's going on?
1: Again, that's courtesy of my former work home, ABC News, and those are some of the voices of people near Ground Zero in New York City 25 years ago. And you know, Steve, I had not listened to or watched any of the stories I worked on until yesterday when we were getting ready for today. I know I was at Ground Zero at some point because I remember my cousin, who's a medical professional, calling me after every live shot, telling me, yelling at me, actually, to put on your mask.
2: Wow.
1: Put on your mask. Put on your mask.
2: Good advice, we find out.
1: But I don't remember. I don't remember how I got there. I don't remember how I left. I don't remember how long I was down there. Because I got to be honest with you, it's like waking up from a nightmare. You know you were having a bad dream, but you can't remember the details because you really don't want to.
2: Yeah, impossible to even absorb what was happening in the moment. I want to mention that thing that we heard Bob witness, the first tower going down, is not a thing that I saw at all on 9/11. After the plane struck, I got a call. I was in Washington. I was told, go to the Pentagon. Something is happening at the Pentagon. So I ran downstairs. I got into a taxi. The radio said one tower was down. But this is before smartphones. I had no video. I had no way to see it. I spent 15 hours watching the Pentagon burn and did not actually see that video of the towers going down until the next day. What I saw was the smoke and flames at the Pentagon. And we have a recording here of some of what I told Bob Edwards that morning.
7: I'm looking at one of the west sides of this. I believe it is what is known as the mall entrance of the Pentagon, and looking at this enormous notch, as I think someone else described it, that has been cut in the building here. It is from the top of the building all the way down to the bottom. Pardon me while that emergency vehicle passes, all the way down to the bottom, and an enormous gap has been cut in this building. Much of the rest of the wall is blackened, and a fire truck is now spraying now spraying water on that. I spoke just a little while ago to a U.S. Army lieutenant colonel who was inside the building and not very far. He said that he was in the building. They'd actually turned on the television in the office. They were watching coverage of the explosions at the World Trade Center in New York City, and all of a sudden an enormous explosion rocked their building. They got a bunch of people together and tried to move toward the site of the explosion to rescue people, and were unable to get anywhere near because of what he described as the intense heat.
2: That's some of our coverage from Morning Edition. 25 years ago, I was just outside the Pentagon. Within a few weeks, Michelle, I was in Afghanistan covering the war there, later the war in Iraq, and I think often about how there was a generation of American troops, of contractors, of medical personnel, of journalists, of diplomats, of other kinds of people, not to mention tens of millions of Afghans and Iraqis and people in other countries who were affected by the events of that time in the 25 years since.
1: And of course, it's changed our politics, but it has shaped personal decisions.
2: Yeah.
1: I mean, there are people, I know this, who decided to have a child or not have a child because of 9/11. There are people who decided to stay in New York or not stay in New York because of 9/11, not to mention the way we think about security, the way we think about civil liberties, the way we are still fighting over these questions as part of our politics, what we are willing to accept in terms of access to public spaces or not. You know, all of these things are shaping us on a day-to-day basis, whether we recognize it or not.
2: Absolutely. It seems, it can feel that we're in this different era, which I guess you would call the Trump era, but it's been

0: an era, which I guess you would call the Trump era, but it has been shaped by the politics of 9/11 and the wars that followed. One of President Trump's themes was, we're not getting into any more foreign wars. And that had resonance because so many Americans were frustrated by the time that they had spent overseas and the treasure that we had spent overseas and the lives that had been lost overseas. And of course, the United States remains in foreign wars in that region that are in some ways tangentially connected to that time. And you also think about security. This country did so much and spent so much for security, but there were some people who felt in the end less secure.
1: Among them are people who are Muslim and who wear, you know, clothing, or who choose to attire themselves in clothing that's identified with their religion, their sense of safety in the world. Absolutely has to have been compromised by this, but also people who are of other religions, people who are Jewish. I mean, the anti-Semitic conspiracy theories, all of these things, the rise of the white nationalist movement, all of these things are things that we are experiencing as part of the legacy of 9/11.
0: Millions of Americans, even adults, were not alive on that day, but it continues to affect us, and we will continue to cover the aftermath throughout this day on the 25th anniversary of 9/11. 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
2: 25 years after the September 11th terror attacks, the case against the alleged co-conspirators still hasn't gone to trial.
3: You can either take people and torture them, and hopefully you don't do that because it's illegal, or you can have a fair trial for them. You can't do both.
2: I'm Sasha Pfeiffer. We'll explain why the 9/11 case remains in limbo on All Things Considered from NPR News.

0: Live from NPR News, I'm Lakshmi Singh. Many across the country are ending the work week in deep reflection as the United States remembers the nearly 3,000 lives lost in the terrorist attacks 25 years ago today in New York, outside Washington, D.C., and in Pennsylvania. NPR's Brian Mann is at a remembrance ceremony in New York City to commemorate a solemn event, remembered quite differently depending on one's generation.
1: I'm going to speak kind of softly because they are reading out the names of those lost right now. 2,977 people died on 9/11. One powerful, heartbreaking thing is how after 25 years, so many of these people reading the names are young. They're too young to remember the family members they lost.
0: Now that the Republican midterm convention, or as the party called it, Trumpapalooza, is over, the GOP will learn if that translates into big wins this November. Here's NPR's Tamara Keith.
2: At the end of last night, the upper deck of the arena was actually totally empty as red, white, and blue and gold balloons dropped from the ceiling. The president's favorite tenor sang America the Beautiful and Phantom of the Opera, and the president was undoubtedly in his happy place, closing his eyes and swaying on stage. But it's just not clear that his party is in any better place than it was when it started. There will be rallies in the fall, but in a way, this convention was Trump's last hurrah as a dominant political figure.
0: It's NPR. Mexico will get less water from the Colorado River under a new agreement with the United States. Analysts say it is a sign of strong cooperation despite political differences. From Everstation KJZZ, Alex Hager has more.
3: The new deal is in keeping with a long-standing tradition of Mexico taking less water during dry times. Jennifer Pitt studies the river at the nonprofit Audubon Society. As American states bicker over the shrinking river's future, Pitt says the deal helps Mexico find some stability.
4: Yes, of course, living with less is challenging, but having certainty about the water supply that you have to use, I think, is a huge advantage.
3: Pitt says it's remarkable that the deal was signed without being complicated by broader tensions between the U.S. and Mexico. For NPR News, I'm Alex Hager in Phoenix.
0: California Governor Gavin Newsom has signed sweeping legislation this week to better shield people from online threats. The laws require tougher limits on minors' access to potentially addictive social media feeds, $1 million per child penalties on large social

Media companies found negligent of harming children through their platforms and stronger risk assessments of AI models. Last month, Meta reached a settlement with California and 28 other states to resolve a lawsuit that alleged the parent company of Instagram and Facebook intentionally designed their platforms to hook minors. This is NPR News.

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1: It's Morning Edition from NPR News. I'm Steve Inskeep.
2: And I'm Michelle Martin. Good morning. Pumped any gas lately? If so, then you know that energy prices are going up. A report from the Labor Department this morning shows that rising gas prices were a big driver of inflation last month. It is the last big economic report the Federal Reserve will see before policymakers vote next week on whether to raise interest rates. NPR's Scott Horsley is with us now to tell us more about this. Good morning, Scott.
3: Good morning, Michelle.
2: Look, a lot of people have been experiencing pain at the pump lately. Tell us about this. What's going on?
3: Yeah, the U.S. war with Iran has been heating up, and that has caused more volatility in the oil market. The price of Brent crude is back above $100 a barrel. The U.S. benchmark is just a little bit lower than that. And just this morning, AAA said the average price of diesel fuel had topped $6 a gallon for the first time ever. Tyrone Dozier was putting diesel in his RV a few days ago to run the engine and the air conditioner, and it took more than one swipe of his credit card just to pay for half a tank.
4: My car ain't gonna let me put but 175. I probably start over, I might put 300 in here. Going down the road, my air conditioner is running off my generator, so I gotta put a little extra for that.
3: The rise in gasoline prices accounted for more than a third of the overall cost of living increase in August. And, of course, we know pump prices have continued to climb sharply through the early part of September.
2: Okay, so let's go beyond the gas pump. What's happening to inflation overall?
3: Yeah, it's a mixed bag. The overall cost of living in August was up 3.4% from a year ago, similar to the annual inflation rate the month before. That's higher than the Federal Reserve would like and could signal a need to raise interest rates. But if you strip out energy and food prices, the annual core inflation rate cooled a little bit last month. So Fed policymakers really have to try to figure out which way is the trend line actually moving. Fed Governor Chris Waller said at a Reuters event last week he and his Fed colleagues would be studying today's inflation report very closely.
5: If there is continued progress towards our 2% goal, then I'm willing to support holding the policy rate at its current level. But if inflation comes in hot, I would consider a rate hike.
3: In addition to energy prices, Fed policymakers have to weigh the effect of the new tariffs that President Trump has ordered on goods from Canada and how the artificial intelligence boom is affecting the price of things like computer equipment and building materials.
2: You know, Scott, you've been telling us that the new chairman of the Federal Reserve has deliberately avoided telegraphing where he thinks interest rates should go. But what are investors thinking?
3: Well, right now, investors think there's a good chance the Fed will raise interest rates next week. That probability increased after the inflation report came out this morning. But it's still not a slam dunk. You know, there are members of the Fed's rate-setting committee who want to raise rates. There are others who want to stand pat. And both could point to evidence to support their positions in this inflation report. Kathy Bosjancic, who's chief economist at the big insurance firm Nationwide, thinks it's likely the Fed will raise rates next week, but there's still some wiggle room.
6: I suppose it will be a good family fight, as Chair Warsh has talked about. It could very well be that even if war inflation comes in a little bit softer, it's not soft enough.
3: And whatever the Fed does with short-term interest rates, the bond market is already signaling higher long-term borrowing costs. You know, this week we've seen the yield on 10-year treasuries close in on 5%, and that means higher interest rates for things like home mortgages and car loans.
2: That is NPR's Scott Horsley. Scott, thank you.
3: You're welcome.
1: Next, we have the sound of focus groups of voters in Michigan. In a focus group, you pull together a small group of voters, sometimes in a room, sometimes on the equivalent of a Zoom call, and you let them talk. There are fewer voters than in a poll, but you get deeper insight. NPR convened these focus groups in partnership with two research organizations, and in them, swing voters in Michigan seemed unhappy about the trade war with Canada. Here's NPR's Ashley Lopez.
7: Samantha was one of 13 Michiganders who participated in online focus groups Wednesday night. She, like everyone else in these groups, voted for Joe Biden in 2020, but then in 2024, she backed Trump.
8: my only reason for really voting for him was in the hope of kind of fixing the economy. And right now, from where I am, I would consider myself like middle class. Things are more expensive, such as food, gas. Gas is like $4.39 by my house.
7: Samantha, like all participants, took part under the condition that her last name would not be used. She and most others expressed deep frustration that prices are not coming down. And now voters like PJ are worried some might climb even higher thanks to Trump's tariff standoff with Canada.
9: Prices are going to go up. I mean, that's, you know, the more we put tariffs on stuff, the more they put tariffs on stuff. Lack of trade. I mean, prices are just ultimately going to go up for all of us.
7: These focus groups were held by messaging firm Engages and market research recruiter Nelson Recruiting. Rich Tao, the president of Engages, moderated both sessions. Tao says these voters are particularly worried about America's souring relationship with Canada because of how geographically close the state is to the country.
10: So it's real for them. It's proximate. They're concerned that this is going to be damaging to them personally and to the state overall.
7: Among the 13 voters who participated, 11 said the trade war with Canada would be bad for Michigan. 9 said they were worried these higher tariffs could affect what they personally pay for some products. Barbara and Sylvia say they are bracing for price spikes on items they often purchase that they know are made across the border.
11: I just go into the stores and I looked at my shampoo and I said, okay, this is going to go up 50%. You know, I mean, because my shampoo is made in Canada.
12: Well, I like to buy certain alcohol and other type of products, and if it's going to go up, it's going to cost me more, so I probably wouldn't be able to pick it up right away or would have to wait a little while and hope that maybe this will, you know, slow down and quiet down and they could get a better resolution from all of this.
7: And there could be a political cost if prices don't come down, especially in a battleground state like Michigan. This year, voters there will weigh in on a close Senate race that could be key in deciding whether Democrats regain control of the chamber. And while focus groups are not scientifically significant like polls, they do provide insight into what this politically powerful sliver of the electorate is thinking and feeling. Tao says it's clear that high prices remain the key issue for these swing voters.
10: They complain bitterly about the high prices of an endless number of goods, groceries, gasoline, go down the list. So they are not in a happy mood when it comes to the cost of everyday goods. So the tariffs just add more fuel to the fire.
7: For Mohammed, this is part of a larger problem with how the country's economy is structured. Wealthier Americans have done really well, but he says everyone else is having a really hard time.
13: I think the money isn't circulating back from the rich back to the poor nearly enough. I think it's being hoarded more and more and more.
7: But the focus group voters aren't aligned on who is to blame for this imbalance. But when it comes to high prices, a lot of voters say the blame is squarely with Trump. Ashley Lopez, NPR News.

0: On September 11, 2001, Annabelle Sipley was likely one of the only people not glued to the TV all day. She was giving birth to her second child. That's next time on Here and Now.
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2: Good morning, I'm Michelle Martin. Months before she died, Princess Diana auctioned 79 of her dresses and donated the proceeds to cancer and AIDS charities. One of them was the black dress she wore the night Prince Charles admitted on television he'd been unfaithful. The papers called it the revenge dress. Back then, a Scottish couple bought it for $64,000. It's going back to auction in New York in December. It could sell for up to $300,000. Turns out revenge can be a dress that gets more valuable with time. It's Morning Edition.
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6: Welcome back to Who Wants to Be a Bank? It's the game show where financial technology companies undergo a grueling process in hopes of winning a coveted banking license and some other goodies.
7: To explain what's at stake here, we're going to bring on stage Michelle Ault. She's a co-founder of a firm called the Claros Group. It advises fintechs on becoming banks.
6: Are you like the fintech whisperer?
8: Well, I like to think of myself as the regulatory whisperer.
7: And what's in it for the fintechs? Michelle says these companies want greater access to the U.S. financial system, even if it comes with more regulatory scrutiny.
6: So what are these prizes waiting at the end of the regulatory rainbow? Michelle, tell them what's behind door number one.
8: Waylon, they've won deposit insurance. Yay!
7: That's right. This prize is furnished by the Federal Deposit Insurance Corporation, or FDIC. Having this insurance lowers the operating costs for banks. They can collect deposits instead of relying on private, more expensive sources of funding.
6: What's behind door number two, Michelle?
8: They also get access to the Fed discount window.
7: That's the ability to borrow money from the Federal Reserve. All right, let's open door number three.
8: And the biggest grand prize of all, a Fed Master Account.
6: This is a bank's account at the Federal Reserve. It allows a bank to talk to other banks and process payments.
7: So these are the fabulous prizes. And now it's time to meet today's contestant on Who Wants to Be a Bank?
9: I'm Imad Akin, co-founder and CEO of Mercury.
7: Imad co-founded his company Mercury in 2017. It caters to startups and small businesses.
9: There's definitely things that we would want to do that we can't do because we're not a bank.
6: Things like Zelle, the widely used service that lets customers send money back and forth between banks, or cashier's checks.
7: Mercury filed for a bank charter last year. The company needs approval from three government agencies total, including the FDIC. In April, they got conditional approval from one. This year through August, one of the main bank regulators, the Office of the Comptroller of the Currency, or OCC, has approved 14 applications. That's double the number of approvals for all of 2025.
6: But getting the green light isn't easy. Michelle, our fintech advisor, used to be a lawyer at the OCC. She says it recently issued guidance for aspiring banks that she sums up like this.
8: Stop sending us crap. The OCC might be open for business, but there's no rubber stamp here.
7: The mountains of paperwork and compliance are to demonstrate that these new banks are up to the task of safeguarding their customers' money. Insolvent or poorly run banks can destabilize the financial system. Still, the regulatory welcome mat is out there. Companies like PayPal and Klarna have applied for their own bank licenses. And of course, today's contestant, Mercury.
6: Will Mercury be able to collect those sweet, sweet FDIC-insured deposits and earn that shiny new Fed Master account? Find out next time on Who Wants to Be a Bank?
7: Ricky Mulvey.
6: Waylon Wong. NPR News.
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0: This is Morning Edition from NPR News. I'm Michelle Martin.
1: And I'm Steve Inskeep. September 11 divided the world for many people. The times before and after the attacks were completely different. On September 10, 2001, for example, I wasn't covering a war. Instead, I interviewed a rising lawmaker named Nancy Pelosi, who was seeking to become the first woman in party leadership in Congress. We met in the busy speaker's lobby of the House of Representatives.
2: The fact that I am a woman only enhances the situation. It is a giant plus. Women across the country, as I campaign for other Democrats, are very enthusiastic about finally breaking the barrier into the top leadership in the Congress, and why not?
1: Pelosi was the very last person I interviewed in that pre-9/11 world before I was sent to cover the Pentagon, which was struck by a plane the next morning in Washington. 25 years later, we've called back Nancy Pelosi to reflect on that time and how it changed the country. Speaker Pelosi, welcome back.
3: Thank you, Steve.
1: How did that day unfold for you?
3: That morning, I was in a leader's office, Dick Gephardt's office, as a leading appropriator, and he had brought together the leadership of the Appropriations Committee to talk about how we would advance and put forth our legislative appropriations agenda. While we were in the meeting, the attack took place, and then we saw on TV what happened, and before you know it, it happened again, and we thought, are they doing a recall of it? No, because you can see smoke coming from two different buildings. It was shocking. It was shocking. When we saw the second attack was when we knew it was an attack on our country. It wasn't an accident of an airplane flying into a building, which is what we thought it was to begin with.
1: Did you have a moment of thinking they may be coming for the Capitol?
3: Well, everybody else did. The leader told us to just go to our offices, just get us out of there, out of the Capitol. Not necessarily because they would be coming. It was a possibility. It became more of a possibility when we got to our offices and could practically see the smoke coming from the Pentagon.
1: Right.
3: Oh, my God. Something bigger than we even thought. Smoke coming from the Pentagon. And that's when, you know, they just took us to an undisclosed location. Nobody knew very much. Everybody knew what they were seeing in the news because it was so spontaneous. What we did worry about is where the President of the United States was. When we went to the steps of the Capitol the night of 9/11, the evening of 9/11, and sang God Bless America, it was very unifying, Democrats and Republicans.

0: And I will say this about President Bush. But when he arrived on the site and he was speaking to the first responders,
1: the president visited Ground Zero, put his arm around a firefighter, and spoke to first responders through a bullhorn.
0: One of them said, "We can't hear you." And President Bush said, "But I can hear you." It was the most beautiful, perfect statement and spontaneous for the occasion.
2: This nation stands with the good people of New York City and New Jersey and Connecticut as we mourn the loss of thousands of our citizens.
3: I can hear you.
1: You can hear Nancy Pelosi's respect for the president of another party, although they disagreed later. Pelosi recalled supporting the war in Afghanistan, but voting against the U.S. invasion of Iraq.
0: As much as I opposed the war, I went to the floor of the House, and I never asked anybody to vote for or against a war. That's just none of my business. That's all their business. They know what that is. It's not they need an explanation or something. But I told them why I was against the war, and a majority of the Democrats voted against the war. Now, they would say, Nancy Pelosi, San Francisco liberal, she's against the war. No, I'm for the facts.
1: Looking back 25 years later, what are some of the lessons of that day, 9/11, that are still relevant now to this country and the way it is governed, and the way maybe it should be governed?
0: It was unifying for the country. Our police and fire, our first responders, were magnificent. They saved lives. So I think we had a heightened appreciation for our first responders, in addition to a more intense unity for our country. And what are the lessons learned about going to war? Well, you better be telling the truth about it, because it not only has an impact on your country, but it's destabilizing to the region, which then has another impact on our country. What should we be doing? We have to be on our guard, and we have to be prepared, and we have to listen. I mean, really, going to war should be so clear that it shouldn't be a question, because we always want to support our troops when it's difficult and when it is easy, and this is difficult. So in any case, I think we have to take the partisanship out of it and not have war be a political weapon. When we go to war, you really want the American people to be with you on it. And for them to be with you, they have to know the truth.
1: Former House Speaker Nancy Pelosi, thanks for taking the time. I really appreciate it.
0: Thank you. Bye-bye.
1: And we are following the ceremonies throughout this day, 9/11, in New York, Washington, and Shanksville, Pennsylvania. In New York, the plan is for 7 moments of silence, including a new one this year, meant to honor those who died from 9/11-related illnesses over the past 25 years. This, according to our colleague Brian Mann, was on the scene. Millions of Americans, including some adults, were not born on September 11, 2001. Others were very small then. And as you walk around today, I'll just mention you are likely to encounter someone whose life was altered by that day in 2001. It's Morning Edition from NPR News. Our theme music is inspired by B.J. Lederman. I'm Steve Inskeep.
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5: Today is Friday, fun day, September 11th, 2026. Let's take a look at KYUK's weather for Bethel and the Casco Cram Delta today. Rain mainly before 1 p.m., patchy fog before 10 a.m., with a high near 57, south wind 22-25 miles per hour. Tonight, rain likely mainly before 1 a.m., patchy fog after 4 a.m., otherwise mostly cloudy with a low around 47, southwest wind 50. 15 to 20 miles per hour. For the lower Kuskokwim Valley today, rain mainly before 4 p.m. with a high near 58. Southwest wind 10 to 15 miles per hour. Tonight, rain likely mainly between 7 p.m. and 4 a.m. Cloudy with a low around 48. Southwest wind 10 to 15 miles per hour. For Anchorage today, sunny with a high near 61. Calm wind becoming southwest around 5 miles per hour. Tonight, mostly cloudy with a low around 52. Southwest wind around 5 miles per hour. And for the Bethel tides, a high tide of 2 feet at 5:30 a.m. and a low tide of 0 feet at 12:15 p.m. and a high tide of 3 feet at 5:45 p.m. Sunrise time this morning was at 8:03 a.m. Sunset time will be at 9:23 p.m. Kuyana Jeknak for listening to KYUK 640 a.m. Mani Mamtari Shermin.

0: Live from NPR News, I'm Lakshmi Singh. Across the country, flags are flying at half-staff. Bells have tolled, names have been read aloud in memory of the nearly 3,000 people who were killed in the 9/11 terrorist attacks on U.S. soil 25 years ago today. Ceremonies have been held in New York.
1: William F. Abrahamson.
2: Richard Anthony Achetta.
1: Henrik Bernard Ackerman.
0: In Shanksville, Pennsylvania. And outside Washington, D.C., President Trump honored the families and victims of the attacks at the Pentagon. NPR's Frank Ordonez reports Trump also used the speech to defend the administration's war against Iran.
3: President Trump and the First Lady listened as the names of the 184 people killed at the Pentagon were read at the beginning of the 25th anniversary ceremony of the attacks that killed nearly 3,000 people in New York, Washington, D.C., and Shanksville, Pennsylvania. In honoring those who died, Trump also sought to tie the moment to his decision to go to war in Iran.
4: We will never, ever forget. That's why we fight today. We don't have a choice. There can only be victory.
3: Trump spoke of American unity following the 9/11 attacks, calling it the authentic spirit of the nation. Franco Ordonez, NPR News.
0: In connection to the war against Iran, diesel prices have topped $6 a gallon for the first time ever. The national average is $6.05. NPR's Stephen Basaha says it's more than just truckers paying for the higher cost at the pump.
5: This rise in diesel prices has been rapid. It's gone up 42 cents a gallon in September alone. And since the war with Iran started, diesel's up $2.30. The recent hike follows a steep increase in oil prices as the U.S. war against Iran escalates. Farmers use diesel to power equipment, and that food then gets shipped to stores in trucks also fueled by diesel, so this could drive up grocery bills. Other goods shipped across the country could also see price increases. Stephen Basaha, NPR News.
0: Well, more than 100,000 people turned out for the National Football League's first ever regular season game down under. They watched as the San Francisco 49ers beat the Los Angeles Rams at Australia's Melbourne Cricket Ground. Unlike the Niners, the Rams arrived only 28 hours before kickoff and kept their body clocks on California time. However, Coach Sean McVay says he does not believe the tight travel schedule had anything to do with the loss. This is NPR News.
6: You're listening to Statewide News from Alaska Public Media. I'm Ava White. Hillcorp employees say an oily sheen appeared in Western Cook Inlet on Wednesday while they were investigating a separate sheen first reported late last month. Crews say the sheen appeared after the company restarted a water outfall line at its defunct Spark platform in the inlet's trading bay. A joint command of agencies responding to the site said Hillcorp employees noticed the sheen around 11 a.m. near the platform's southeast corner. Crews then closed the line and an oil cleanup vessel on standby deployed recovery equipment. It's been over 2 weeks since a pilot first reported seeing a miles-long oil sheen while flying over the area. The Alaska Department of Environmental Conservation, Hillcorp Alaska, and the U.S. Coast Guard responded with an oil cleanup vessel, but crews did not see a sheen or signs of an oil spill in the days immediately following the initial report. Hillcorp Alaska, which owns the platform, got permission to reactivate some of its lines to test for possible leaks. The Joint Command shifted from an active response to a monitoring status last month. It said it still hasn't determined the cause of the initial sheen and is continuing that investigation. Joel Jackson, longtime Haida and Tlingit advocate and president of the organized village of Cake, died in August at age 70. Jackson was dedicated to his community and spent much of his life advocating for cultural revitalization and continued protections in the Tongass National Forest. KTOO's Yvonne Crumry has more.
7: After a battle with pancreatic cancer, elder and tribal leader Joel Jackson died at Mount Edgecombe Hospital in Sitka in August. He was Haida and Tlingit, a Kach'ari clan member and child of the Sogwaiti clan. His loved ones held memorials in Juneau and Cake, where they spoke about his advocacy, his humor, and its passion for subsistence fishing. Jackson advocated for the preservation of the roadless rule and the Tongass National Forest for decades. The rule protects much of the Tongass from road development, but the federal government filed to rescind the rule last month. In a 2025 interview with KTOO, Jackson said the forest is vital to the existence of Tlingit people and all non-human residents of Southeast Alaska.
8: You know, just everything it provides out there. And the animals, you know, the deer, moose, bears, just so important. But one of the most important, I think, is the shade from those old growth trees along our streams that the salmon return to every year after year, providing us with the food, the fish that we need, because we are salmon people.
7: Jackson also advocated ceaselessly for resources that would allow his community to heal from generational trauma and Cake. In Juneau, I'm Yvonne Crumry.
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11: A high surf advisory has been issued for the Yukon Delta coast through late Friday evening, with water levels up to 3 feet above the normal high tide line expected during high tides. Winds are expected to peak Thursday and Friday, with gusts as high as 50 miles per hour.
12: Kanram ayo kudzhka umyakaksuku litnawat litskat pitksuku umyakaksuku asagaludin litnawskat mikilangut. 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

0: This is KYUK Public Radio for the Yukon-Kuskokwim Delta. I'm Evan Erickson. The Federal Emergency Management Agency says that anyone receiving money from the agency for impacts from the October 2025 storms and flooding in western Alaska should keep receipts for all disaster-related expenses. In a notice sent Thursday, the agency reminded recipients that assistance funds should only be used for eligible expenses, ranging from home repair and school supplies to medical expenses and equipment required for subsistence. FEMA says that participants in its continued temporary housing assistance program should also keep receipts to show that funds were used for temporary housing. FEMA says all receipts should be kept for at least 3 years and that the agency cannot pay duplicate expenses. The agency said by email on Thursday that every one of the 2,511 applicants that had been approved for individual assistance received a detailed letter from FEMA outlining what the funds are designated for. The agency said the notice regarding receipts was sent out as a periodic reminder and that there hadn't been specific issues or concerns regarding the keeping of receipts. Chum salmon bycatch in the Bering Sea pollock fishery is a hot topic, and not just on the YK Delta. The issue has taken center stage in this year's Senate race. Proposed trawling bans and calls to end bycatch have captured voter attention across the state. But one effort to monitor and reduce chum salmon bycatch is underway in Dutch Harbor. The Alaska Desk's Katie Ruther took a trip to the lab to learn more.
1: Abby Duffy sits at a table and labels a plastic tray containing 96 wells.
2: Dealing with a lot of samples, and we need to make sure that we track them appropriately. So you're going to see that I label a lot of things.
1: Duffy is the lab manager at the Bristol Bay Science and Research Institute in Dutch Harbor. She spends Bering Sea pollock bee season from June to October in a one-room genetics lab. The space is brightly lit with tables and shelves lining the walls. Small incubators, a robotic pipetting machine, and a centrifuge sit on top of the tables. Every week, Duffy and her team collect genetic information from chum salmon that gets scooped up in pollock nets as bycatch. They want to know how many of those fish are from western Alaska.
2: There are communities and people who really rely on those stocks for economics, for subsistence food, for cultural health.
1: Falling chum salmon numbers have devastated communities in western Alaska. Researchers have pointed to climate change as a major reason for the declines. But the amount of chums caught by pollock trawlers in the Bering Sea has also come under scrutiny, with calls to curb bycatch or ban it altogether. The issue has even become a flashpoint in Alaska politics heading into the election season. 2 years ago, the Bristol Bay Science and Research Institute started the Western Alaska Chum Bycatch Assessment Program to monitor their numbers. It's the only lab in the state using in-season genetics testing to capture chum bycatch numbers in the pollock fishery. The process starts with collecting fin clippings from a portion of the bycatch that arrives at five different canneries in the region. Here's Duffy again.
2: Once we have those fin clippings, we dry them so that they can be stored at room temperature indefinitely. And starting on Sunday, we begin with our work for the week.
1: Each week, the lab works with a new batch of bycatch samples from seafood processors in Dutch Harbor and Accutane. Last year, they gathered over 9,000 samples and genetically analyzed almost three-quarters of them throughout the season. Duffy walks me through the process as she loads extracted fish DNA into what's called a chip. It's a clear rectangular plate with rows of small wells separated in half by a silicone center.
2: So when we get to this step, I like to make sure that I've eaten recently, so my hands are the least shaky that they're going to be. I make sure my brain's really kind of doing what it should be doing.
1: The lab is silent except for the hum of equipment. Duffy steadies one hand with the other as she inserts minuscule amounts of liquid into each well of the chip. On the other side of the room, Duffy's lab assistant, Matthew Phillips, checks small test tubes of DNA for evaporation.
3: This is where the fluid should be on those lines, and I'm going to pull each one out after it was in the incubator, and then you can compare the levels to see if the levels are similar or not, and if they're not, I'll add a little bit of the lysis buffer back into it.
1: The raw genetic data is sent to a lab at the National Oceanic and Atmospheric Administration, where it's analyzed to assess the stock composition. That means how many total chums for that week come from six different locations around the Pacific Rim. Annually, less than 20% of the pollock fisheries chum bycatch comes from Western Alaska fish. Most comes from Asia, the Gulf of Alaska, and the Pacific Northwest. The lab then publishes its results online in a public weekly stock composition report. Duffy says the goal is to provide a science-based tool that can be used for everyone's benefit.
2: And really, what we're trying to do is to help keep Alaska be one of the best managed fisheries in the world. And we're really hoping that this kind of work can be sort of like the new frontier of fisheries management.
1: The lab's data has already been put to use. The North Pacific Fishery Management Council manages fisheries in federal waters off of Alaska's coast. Earlier this year, it used the information to set a Western Alaska chum bycatch limit for the Bering Sea pollock fishery. And on Alaska, I'm Katie Ruther.
0: What if, instead of using graphs and words to share environmental data, scientists use music? A student at the University of Alaska Southeast spent her summer doing just that. KTOO's Alex Solomon brings us tunes from a watershed in Juneau.
4: This is a melody made from Davies Creek at the north end of Juneau in the Hien-Hlettini Experimental Forest, within the Tongass National Forest.
5: Sonification is taking data and turning it into sound.
4: That's Ashlyn Smith, the composer. She's a student at the University of Alaska Southeast, and she spent the summer making music from complex stream data through an internship with the Alaska Coastal Rainforest Center.
5: So it's kind of a unique way to immerse yourself in environmental patterns.
4: She hopes the music will help listeners feel some semblance of how a young coho salmon might experience these ecosystems.
5: For example, the brown water is more dark and organic, textural, versus the snow-fed, which is more light and crystalline, fast-flowing.
4: The songs represent data collected over 1 year, January to December, in four different freshwater salmon habitats within the Davies Creek watershed. There's a glacial stream, a snow-fed stream, a rain-fed stream, and a beaver pond. Lindsay McCullough was Smith's mentor for the summer. She's a PhD student at the University of Alaska Fairbanks in the College of Fisheries and Ocean Sciences, and she's studying how fish grow and take advantage of food webs within those four different stream types.
6: We collect a lot of biochemical data, water quality data, stream flow data, which you can visualize through like 5 million different graphs, but it's kind of challenging to consider altogether.
4: McCullough says she came up with the idea for the sonification project after listening to an episode of the podcast Future Ecologies that made the evolutionary tree of jumping spiders into a song.
6: I thought that it would be really cool to try and visualize the complicated data we have from the streams in the same way.
4: Smith says it took some trial and error to match McCullough's data to pleasing sounds that work together. And she highlighted data more central to the ways a fish might experience the ecosystem.
5: We have water level as the melody.
4: That's the low, mellow bell sound mixed with a field recording of the water body.
5: There's temperature as a harmonic foundation. It's kind of this warm, airy synth pad. There's dissolved oxygen, which is a wind sound.
4: And turbidity, a measure of how murky and nutrient-dense the water is represented as a noisy, distorted bass. The glacial stream is ruled by the dynamics of the Hanging Davies Glacier. It's consistently cold. It flows faster and turns turquoise in the summer as glacial melt sends pulses of sediment downstream. The snow-fed stream drains a bowl filled with snow, called a cirque, high in the mountains. It's white water, with cliffs and waterfalls that drain into cascading pools. It's cold, oxygen-rich, and can be heavily influenced by storms. The rain-fed stream meanders through the shadowy forest, and it's dyed brown by tannins in leaves that fall in. That makes it high in dissolved organic carbon. It's calmer than the other streams, but also influenced by storms. Finally, the beaver pond, is more stagnant, and it's open to the sky above, making temperatures fluctuate daily. It has slow-flowing channels and lots of plant life. It can lose oxygen as plants decompose. Smith says the goal of the project is to help listeners resonate with the waters around them.
5: I would hope that it would help people be more in tune with their environment.
4: Smith presented her project in August at the Alaska Coastal Rainforest Center's first student symposium. In Juneau, I'm Alex Solomon.
0: This is KYUK News. I'm Evan Erickson. Kwiana for listening. Please share your news tips, comments, or suggestions. 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
2: Mijak. 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

Waka tingaya garuga. Today is Friday, fun day, September 11th, 2026. Let's take a look at KYUK's weather forecast and the Casco Cream Delta today. Rain mainly before 1 p.m., patchy fog before 10 a.m., with a high near 57, south wind 22-25 miles per hour. Tonight, rain likely mainly before 1 a.m., patchy fog after 4 a.m., otherwise mostly cloudy with a low around 47. Southwest wind 15 to 20 miles per hour. For the lower Kuskokwim Valley today, rain mainly before 4 p.m. with a high near 58. Southwest wind 10 to 15 miles per hour. Tonight, rain likely mainly between 7 p.m. and 4 a.m. Cloudy with a low around 48. Southwest wind 10 to 15 miles per hour. For Anchorage today, sunny with a high near 61. Calm wind becoming southwest around 5 miles per hour. Tonight mostly cloudy with a low around 52. Southwest wind around 5 miles per hour. And for the Bethel tides, a high tide of 2 feet at 5:30 a.m. and a low tide of 0 feet at 12:15 p.m. and a high tide of 3 feet at 5:45 p.m. Sunrise time this morning was at 8:03 a.m. Sunset time will be at 9:23 p.m. Kuyana Jaknak for listening to KYUK 640 AM. Mani Mamtari Shermi. Today is Friday, September 11th, 2026. Let's take a look at KYUK's Tinderdrums announcements. A high surf advisory has been issued for the Yukon Delta coast through this evening, with water levels up to 3 feet above the normal high tide line expected during high tide.

0: Winds are expected to peak today with gusts as high as 50 miles per hour. The next monthly food bank happens tomorrow, Saturday, at the ME School. From noon until 2 p.m., volunteers are needed for distribution and setting up at 11:30 a.m. Back-to-school supply donation drive continues until its distribution at the September 12th monthly food bank. Donation boxes are at Stan's Barbershop, Delta Western, and Malone Insurance. 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The LKSD Board of Education will meet in a regular session next Monday, September 14th at 5 p.m. via Zoom and in the LKSD Boardroom, 1004 Ron Edwards Way here in Bethel. 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Kuyana Jaknak for listening to KYUK 640 AM Mani Mamta Rishagmi.
1: 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Seven candidates are running for four open seats on the council. 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
2: Keep up to date on what's happening in our part of the world. 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

0: The nation reflects on the tragic events of 25 years ago when the nation came under attack. We'll talk with some of the people who witnessed the attacks on September 11th, 2001, and others who had roles in responding to and rebuilding afterwards. That's coming up on the next Native America Calling.
1: This is Coffee at KYUK. Conversation between friends and neighbors. Come in and have a cup.
2: Today for Coffee, we have the second pair of interviews in a series of interviews with Bethel City Council candidates ahead of the October 6th municipal elections. For the first interview, we have incumbent candidate Alicia Miner.
3: Hi, my name is Alicia Miner. I'm currently on City Council and running for City Council again. I work for LKSD as the Director of Special Education, and what occupies my time is going to community events in Bethel, spending time with my two children and family, and just enjoying everything that Bethel has to offer.
2: And you're the former principal of Bethel Regional High School. How long have you lived out here?
3: I've lived in this area. This is my 17th year. Yes, I was the principal for 6 years, and I've been in my current role for two, but lived in Bethel. This will be my 8th year.
2: All right. Oh, 17 in the region.
3: Quinnahock, Kosigluk, and Napakiak.
2: Oh, wow. So a lot of other places. What would you say your favorite thing is about Bethel?
3: My favorite thing about Bethel is just how we all help each other out no matter what. If you see something on Facebook or hear about someone that needs support, generally we help each other. There's donation drives. There's we need food at the airport and people take food. I think during the typhoon we really showed that we're a close-knit community and we help support one another. So my favorite part is just everyone's really friendly and really wants to help each other out.
2: And why would you say you're running for re-election to City Council? Is there a particular issue you want to highlight?
3: I still feel strongly about mental health and providing our area with resources and seeing what we can do to support mental health for both children as well as adults in the community. I did my 2 years on City Council, and I feel like there's more work to be done. A lot of us that were on it are running again. I feel like we're a good team, and we did have some good things we accomplished, so I just want to continue to be a part of that.
2: What would you say is the biggest issue facing the city of Bethel in the coming years, a more long-term issue, and how do you think the city might be able to help address one of those longer-standing issues?
3: I think we're just still working on getting adequate funding for some of the issues in the community, such as the roads, continuing projects that the city is working on, such as the fitness center expansion. And to me, I feel like there's multiple issues that are of equal importance. So I think just working on some of the things we established when I was on council for the past 2 years, continuing that work and kind of working with the city manager to see what her areas of focus are in supporting the work that's being done there.
2: And this is kind of grading yourself, but what do you think the city council has done well in recent years?
3: I think we tried to listen to the community and do things with the nuisance abatement properties. I think that's one of the positive things that we did, working with the community to clean up some of the areas that are a concern. The other thing we have done is we did the plastic bag ban and listened to the community. I think we've done some things where we've listened to some community needs and we've acted on them. There was talk about the police show and people were pretty against that, we listened to the community and voted against that. So I think because we all have various backgrounds and experiences in the community, I think we serve a wide variety of people, and people come and talk to us, and then we act on those things that we hear about.
2: And then the flip side of that, what do you think the city council needs to improve on?
3: Just continue listening to the public and the people and seeing how we can work together to make Bethel a safer place to live. And I think one thing also is housing is always an area of concern here in Bethel, so continuing to work on affordable housing for people in the community.
2: Great. And then at the end of your term, if you're reelected here, what accomplishments or progress on projects you're passionate about would make you feel like you'd succeeded in your position?
3: Well, I feel like we've or I've had a successful 2 years just being able to vote on things and share my opinions. I think by staying on council longer, I'll just get more comfortable and be more of a voice on city council. So I think just continuing to share my voices. I would like to work together more to do community events or something on mental health. So I think if we were able to do that in this next 2 years, that also would make me feel like I was successful.
2: Great. And is there anything else you want to say to the community or the listeners about your run for re-election to Bethel City Council?
3: No, just thank you for even considering me, and I hope everyone goes out on voting day and votes for whoever they feel will help make Bethel a better place and safer place to live.
2: That was Alicia Miner, an incumbent running for a seat on the Bethel City Council in the 2026 Bethel municipal elections. And now for the fourth in our series of interviews with Bethel City Council candidates.
4: Hey, I'm Pamela Conrad. I moved to Bethel in 1993. To become a staff optometrist at the YK Optometry Clinic. I subsequently retired from that after 30 years. So lately I am trying to get used to being retired.
2: What would you say your favorite thing about Bethel is?
4: My favorite thing about Bethel is that no matter where you are, there's somebody that will help you. You know, you break down on the river and someone will pull over and help you. And it's just, there's this commonality. There's a common, I've talked to people who have lived here and moved away and still talk about how the friends they made in Bethel are still the best friends. There's a commonality or a shared experience there that makes bonds for life. It really does. When I was the director at the optometry clinic, I had students fly in for their rotation in our clinic and they had forgotten to get a hold of me and they didn't know if anybody would be at the airport. And this happened more than once. Several times I've come home from work and there's somebody sitting on my deck because they knew somebody on the airplane and they're like, oh, I'll drop you off at Pam's house. So that's what I love about Bethel, the small town feel, you know, your neighbor.
2: Why exactly are you running for re-election to city council? Is there a particular issue you want to highlight or something that's driving you?
4: One of the things in the years out here is I sometimes feel like projects can become very personality driven. And I feel like I've got longevity in Bethel, and sometimes having that historic knowledge can be really helpful when you're up against a problem or you have a project. And I just kind of want to bring some longevity and some historical knowledge to the position again. And I also did it for 2 years, so I'd like to, there's some projects out there I'd like to see continue. So that's kind of why I wanted to run again.
2: And is there a particular issue that is on your mind?
4: I see that we're trying to improve housing. You know, we've got the pool going. So what I'd love to see in our community is some more community things, projects like the Bethel Friends of Canines. We've got that. They're getting a new building. The pool's expanded. All these bring life quality to people. You know, keeps people wanting to move to Bethel or stay here when they've got those kind of things. And I would like to see, you know, those projects continue.
2: What would you say is the biggest issue facing the city of Bethel in the coming years, a longer-term issue, and how do you think that issue could be addressed by the city?
4: You know, always retention, keeping people here and not moving in and out. Housing has always been a problem from the time I moved here. It gets better, but we still seem to be expanding and don't always have enough housing, no matter how hard you try. But the city's been working on getting, you know, guaranteed housing, getting grants to build facilities for people to attract them to come out. I think that's super important. I think cost of living is going to become huge. We have to come up with some sort of plan, some way to start growing our own, and if that makes sense, you know. Goods are getting more and more expensive, and that's going to continue, but maybe there's ways we can figure out how to start more local businesses or things like that that would do the supplying rather than us having to order outside the region all the time.
2: This is kind of grading yourself, but what do you think the city council has been doing well in recent years?
4: We have managed to land an amazing city manager, and I think we are making progress. And when we set a goal, we are achieving those goals, and we're staying on track. We become fiscally more responsible or accountable for our fiscalness. I see a lot of initiatives, this whole, you know, nuisance property abatement, cleanup is such an amazing thing. But these kind of things take, again, this longevity. It takes, you know, if you run for council for 2 years and then don't run again, it takes more than 2 years to get anything go up and going. And that's why I love this, the longevity in some of our council members, our city manager, that, again, that historical knowledge, we're moving forward with the projects instead of somebody coming in for 2 years and then leaving town, and then whatever, you know, project they were pushing gets kind of sidelined because there's no proponent for it. So I love the progress that has taken several years to get to this point, and that's what I'm really proud of for the city council and our city manager.
2: And then the flip side is, what do you think the city council needs to improve on?
4: I still feel like I'm a little unsure as to my roles, and I think maybe we could be a little better educated, but we're trying. That's another thing. We attend AML meetings. You know, we are allowed to go once a year to get training to do this. But we're all novices. You know, not, most of us don't have city council training. We didn't take it in college. So we're all learning by the Braille method, but I think that's something we could improve on.
2: At the end of your city council term, if you're reelected for another two-year term, what accomplishments or progress on projects would make it feel like you'd succeeded?
4: You mean if I looked back and was like, oh, we made.
2: Yeah.
4: You know, I was, it was my first time on there, and I feel like I was more just there evaluating other people's projects. I really haven't picked one that was my own yet. So, but I was glad to see that I was able to support the other members of council who were on council before I joined get what they wanted. So I feel like I'm proud that we were able to work through differences and opinions and make some really big decisions this year, long-term, outreaching long-term in the future as well.
2: Anything else you want to say about your run for re-election?
4: I just want to thank the residents of Bethel for electing me the first time around. I hope I served you in a manner that you are happy with. We may not have always agreed, but at least if we can say, hey, we respected each other to come to this decision, I think that's a great, that would be a great. So if, you know, if I accomplished what you were looking, please reelect me again. If I was not the candidate you wanted, I understand.
2: That was incumbent Bethel City Council candidate Pamela Conrad speaking with me, KYUK's Evan Erickson, about her run in the 2026 Bethel municipal elections for a seat on the council. That was preceded by an interview with incumbent candidate Alicia Miner. Catch the next pair of interviews in our series of interviews with Bethel City Council candidates on Monday at 8:40 a.m., repeating at 12:30. And join KYUK 6:40 a.m. on Thursday, September 17th at 7 p.m. for a live broadcast of our City Council Candidate Forum. Stay informed and get the answers you need before Election Day. Again, that's Thursday, September 17th at 7 p.m. right here on KYUK 6:40 a.m.
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Welcome to Native America Calling. I'm Sean Spruce. That tragic day 25 years ago is burned into the memories of those who watched it unfold. New York, Pennsylvania, and Washington, D.C. were directly affected, but the sense of unease and grief persisted. Today we'll hear from some of those who witnessed the attacks in 2001 or who were involved in efforts to recover from that day. Call in and share your memories of September 11th right after the news.

0: This is National Native News. I'm Jill Freitas. A piece of the World Trade Center made a historic stop on tribal land in Arizona. The Tunnel to Towers Foundation's Steel Across America tour visited the Salt River Pima Maricopa Indian community near Scottsdale on June 17th. A nearly 17,000-pound steel beam covered from the World Trade Center's South Tower was displayed at the USS Arizona Memorial Gardens at Salt River. Organizers say it was the tour's first and only stop on sovereign tribal land, as the beam travels more than 10,000 miles across the country ahead of the 25th anniversary of the September 11th attacks. The foundation says the stop recognized the long-standing tradition of military service among Native people. The memorial gardens are home to a piece of the USS Arizona, which was destroyed during the 1941 attack on Pearl Harbor. For the first time, steel connected to the September 11th attacks was displayed there alongside steel from the USS Arizona. A professor at Northern Arizona University has added new data to a map of safe drinking water on the Navajo Nation. KNAU's Chris Clements reports the map is intended to help tribal communities still struggling with the effects of past uranium mining.
1: Professor Janie Ingram, a member of the Navajo Nation, had been driving across the reservation for a while with her student. Their goal? Find and test a remote well that one family was using.
2: It's something that needed to be tested because it really wasn't a great. It had pretty high uranium.
1: It can be hard for Navajo families to know if the wells near their homes have been contaminated by high uranium levels, which have been linked to health issues like kidney disease and lung cancer. Ingram mapped safe wells using water quality data she and her students collected from years in the field. The map can be found online at the Navajo Safe Water website. And her work isn't over. There's tons of tribal wells that haven't been tested, something Ingram says she's willing to do at no cost. For KNAU, I'm Chris Clements in Flagstaff.
0: Last year, Indigenous students filmed a brief land acknowledgement for the Chandler Unified School District in Arizona. Following a fierce public debate Wednesday, the governing board voted to play this video at the beginning of all of its meetings and future graduation ceremonies. KJZZ's Gabriel Pietrasio has more.
3: We recognize the past, present, and future inhabitants on this land.
4: We will cherish, respect, and protect this land for generations to come.
5: This message is only a minute and 43 seconds long, but it means a lot to Indigenous Parent Committee co-president Monique John.
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5: Chandler Governing Board member Kurt Roars disagrees.
7: It has no real purpose in addressing our primary mission of improving academic performance for our students. The statement is an empty performance gesture of wokeness, which really doesn't accomplish anything.
5: Basha High senior Sindel Preston, who is president of the school's Indigenous Student Club, suggests otherwise.
8: I want my Indigenous peers to know that they are seen, that the land CUSD stands on is theirs as well. I don't believe it is divisive to want that for my community and those like me.
5: The measure passed in a 3-2 vote. For National Native News, I'm Gabriel Pietrasio.
0: And I'm Jill Freitas.
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13: 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This is Native America Calling. I'm Sean Spruce. People all over the country are taking time today for a solemn remembrance of the attacks by four hijacked planes on September 11, 2001. Nearly 3,000 people died that day, and hundreds more have died from illness and other causes related to the attacks in the 25 years since. We'll hear a perspective today from someone who was just blocks from the World Trade Center that day. We'll also hear about efforts to assist in the cleanup and recovery in the days and weeks afterward, and how that experience continues to affect the lives of those a quarter century later. Do you remember where you were when you first heard the news of the September 11 attacks? Are you among the 1 in 4 Americans who were born after that date and learned about it some other way? Tell us your memory of 9/11. We are at 1-800-996-2848. That is also 1-800-99-NATIVE. And later in the hour, we'll also hear about a public art project that includes life-size buffalo puppets taking over the streets of New York next weekend. Joining us now from Cattaraugus Territory in western New York State is Leslie Logan from the Seneca Nation. Leslie, hello, and welcome back to Native America Calling.
14: Yowiskanal.
13: Joining us from Akwesasne, New York is Mike Swamp. He is a retired iron worker and former union business agent for Local 440 and owner of Mohawk Plumbing and Heating. He is St. Regis Mohawk. Hello, Mike. Welcome back to you as well.
15: Yes, good afternoon, everybody.
13: And joining us from Brooklyn, New York, we have John Hayworth. He is Senior Executive Emeritus for the Smithsonian National Museum of the American Indian, and he's also a citizen of the Cherokee Nation. Hi, John. Welcome to Native America Calling.
16: Glad to be here. Thank you, Sean.
13: Leslie, I want to begin with you, and we're going to talk in a moment about how September 11th changed the lives of you and your family. But first, what do you remember about when you learned of the attacks?
14: Oh, gosh. So I have an especially profound memory. I was on my way to drop off my son, who was 3 at the time, and I was pregnant with my daughter in my belly. I was working as a managing editor of an award-winning magazine at Cornell University. I went to drop off my son, and, you know, I met my daycare provider at the door, and she said to me in a very kind of panic-stricken look on her face and said, "Did you hear?" And I went in, and she had the TV on, and I did hear on NPR as I was driving over something about a plane crash. And I got there, and we watched the Twin Towers fall together. It just so happened that my now late husband was a Mohawk iron worker in New York at the time and was just leaving the hall, to where they get assigned to report for duty and assignment. And the towers fell. And he and his partner, Andy, who is also Akwesasne Mohawk, had to walk across the GW Bridge back to their apartment in Jersey because there was no transportation. So that was, you know, my initial memory of that day.
13: Okay. Now, Leslie, your husband, of course, an iron worker, and he had a long history building numerous skyscrapers and other structures there in New York City, and he was also among a group of Akwesasne workers who had the difficult job of cleaning up the debris and all of the other waste and materials in the aftermath of 9/11. How did that job come about, and what was behind your husband's decision to assist with that?
14: Well, he reported to the hall the very next day and immediately was assigned to Ground Zero to clear the debris and rubble. And so he worked on the pile for, I think it was a little under 100 days. He worked, I think it was something like 2 weeks at a time with like 2 or 3 days off and then another 2 to 3 weeks at a time. So he went down and felt like it was, a battlefield, and he was reporting for duty the very first night on the pile. He fell in the hole and got skewered by a rod and had to be taken to Bellevue, and then he checked himself out within hours and went back to the pile and, you know, hurt while worked while he was injured. And the whole thing was always an ordeal. He was, you know, he would call home and he would talk about how there weren't enough respirators. And, you know, really, I think that's why he ended up getting sick with esophageal cancer, and we lost him as a result of his time on the pile.
13: Leslie, at the time, were you aware of just the hazardous nature of that debris and dust that he was working in?
14: We did. I mean, I was glued to the television just like most everybody else. And I come from a journalism background, so I'm a news hound. And I never stopped listening. And I heard those reports loud and clear that they were afraid. You know, there were lots of there was a toxic stew going on down there. And because he would call and tell me that they weren't getting respirators every other day, they were getting respirators maybe once a week, maybe every 10 days. There weren't enough respirators. And when he finally came home just before Christmas, he came home with a chilling, bone-shaking, convulsive cough that awoke us at night. And, you know, I had alarm bells going off in my head, and I was terrified. And I kind of had this feeling deep down inside, and I knew. I just sort of had this feeling that he was going to get sick, and he did.
13: Leslie, you wrote a really stirring editorial. It's titled The Genus of Tears, a Mohawk Iron Worker's Widow Remembers 9/11. And you describe this ordeal in very, very vivid detail. And it's tough to read. I mean, just hearing about how your family went through this. But there was a victim's compensation fund that was set up. And your family finally did get some of that support, but it took a long time and it wasn't a simple process. Tell us more about that and how it's impacted your family in the years since.
14: Oh, my goodness. So it was a long haul. So, you know, when he got sick 8 years after having been at Ground Zero, he was diagnosed with terminal inoperable metastatic cancer, esophageal cancer. And he was already full-blown sick, and we went down to meet with one of the only two firms that were helping victims from 9/11. And we met all day, and by that time he had tumors in his back, and you know, it was growing by the minute. And at that time we met with the attorneys all day, and they offered us an award of about $13,000, and he was going to die. And we just packed up our stuff, and we said, keep it. And we went out the door. And then after we lost him, I can't remember how many years later it was, I got a letter in the mail for another offer, and it was for maybe $32,000. And, you know, I just put it to the side. And another letter came a number of years later. I don't even remember. It was maybe another six. And that one was for about maybe $62,000. And I just threw it in the trash. And I never advocated or lobbied or got an attorney and demanded more. I just thought, well, we already lost him, and there's no amount of money that will replace that. And so I just forgot about it. Well, about 5 years ago, and then the Victims Compensation Fund was depleted. And I don't know if you remember, but John Stewart went to the hearings and argued and said, no, there's collateral damage and people need to be compensated. You need to replenish this fund, and they did. So then we were contacted about 5 years ago and said, we realize that you never received an award, and now we have another settlement award. And it was significant, and I said, oh, okay, what do we have to do? And we had to jump through all these hoops and file piles of paperwork all over again, and they said, it's probably going to take another 3 years. And at that point, I'd given up. I really never thought I was going to see an award. And lo and behold, just before Thanksgiving, 2 years ago, we got one of two parts of an award, and it changed our lives. It changed our lives. You know, I have a master's degree, but struggled with, you know, raising two kids on my own. And
17: you know, just without his help, not even the financial help, was tough. And when we got that award, it meant a lot. I was able to buy a house. We had lived in a really crappy, dumpy double wide that was infested with mold. It was falling apart. And I was able to buy a house, and I can't tell you how much that meant. But if I could give it all back to have him, I would.
13: Leslie, thanks for coming on the show and just sharing this history and this experience. So here it is now, 2026. It's been 25 years since the attack, 15 years since you lost your husband. What are you thinking about right now as our country acknowledges this 25th anniversary?
17: Well, I mean, you know, for us especially, it's hard, but, you know, I've written about it rather extensively because it has impacted our lives so much and my children. And when I wrote about the 10th anniversary, you know, I thought about how we were really just one of thousands who were affected. And I don't think that we're special now or we were special then. We were just part of the collateral damage. And I wrote it because I wanted to tell our story, but to let people know that so many more people suffered, right? It wasn't just the 3,000 or more that died on that day. But now I think, you know, there are reports out that are showing that all of the people who have died from the residual diseases and cancer.
13: Leslie, we're going to take a short break. We'll come back. We'll continue this conversation. The history of Native Americans is under attack on two fronts. One is a proposal to water down federal protections for tribal cultural sites. The other is the closure of federal facilities containing millions of records, including key documents from the Indian boarding school era. We'll hear about work to keep access to Native history. That's on the next Native America Calling.
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0: 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I'm Sean Spruce. Today is the 25th anniversary of 9/11 attacks on the World Trade Center and Pentagon. We're hearing from people with direct connections to the events that day. What do you remember about September 11, 2001? Did your tribal community respond with aid? 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The number is 1-800-996-2848. 1-800-996-2848. We have Leslie Logan on the line from the Seneca Nation. And Leslie, we're going to bring Mike Swamp in just a moment to get his perspectives as well. But first, I want to let you continue what you were saying before break about the residual effects of some of these issues that have, with the environmental concerns and other impacts that people are still dealing with today.
1: Yeah, I was just to finish that train of thought. The number of people who've been impacted and who we've lost with the collateral damage, you know, between the carcinogens and cancer, now it exceeds the number of people who were lost on that day.
0: Okay. Thank you for that insight there, Leslie. 1-800-99-NATIVE to join today's conversation. Mike Swamp, retired iron worker, joins us next. And Mike, what do you remember about that day? And has your perspective changed over the years, maybe?
2: Well, that day, around 9 o'clock or so, I got a call from one of my members working in New York City. And at the time, I had my TV off and the radio off, and they said one of the towers was just hit by a plane. Turn on your TV. So I went directly into the opposite room, turned it on, and it unfolded, or we watched it that after, right till the towers fell. In the meantime, I probably had maybe 140 men from the reservation from here working around the city, New Jersey, in that general area. Phone lines went dead, and we had phone lines up here, and the wives, the girlfriends, my phone was constantly ringing, wanting to see if I could locate so-and-so working in the city. So it was a terrifying a day or so, maybe 2-3 days, before we could actually get word from my members down in the city. Like I said, we had probably 130-140 Mohawks in the city that I can recall, and guys out of Ganawaga were also in the city working. So it was a work day for me, getting on the phone and trying to talk to people in New York City, which I wasn't having too much luck. Every so often, I would get a call from one of the members, and I have to relay that back to the wives. Much of a relief that they were okay, because the families were all trying to get a hold of the members working down there. But it was a tough day.
0: Mike, what do you remember about seeing at Ground Zero?
2: Here in Akwesasne, what we did here, I knew that this project was going to be involved with a lot of respiratory issues. I did a drive here. We rented a big van. It was probably a week and a half later, and we filled that van up with material that the guys could use, respirators, gloves, anything that the iron worker would use. And we made the trip down there. And we got there that evening, 6 o'clock or so, and we had an escort. We got right on the site, right at Ground Zero. We told them that we had, they were waiting for us. We told them that we had a lot of equipment for them. And once we unloaded, they gave us a little tour partially of one of the towers. And I'll tell you, it was it looked like a battle zone, a war zone. Metal that was 3 inches thick, but bent, just bent, twisted. You couldn't imagine the strength, the power of that building coming down. One of our guides, as we walked into the site a bit, He told us, he said, whatever you see in the dust, do not pick it up. Do not pick it up. He said, we got cameras all over, and it could be some remains. It could be somebody's finger or a foot, but just leave it alone. So it was getting dark, and we had lights, and we continued walking around just to see the sight. And like I said, it was a battle zone. It was a war zone.
0: Mike, we heard from Leslie, and she shared the ordeal that her family went through in her husband's illness. You mentioned more than 300 other Mohawks who were down there working at Ground Zero, clearing out debris and dust. Are there similar stories of other families who've gone through such ordeals, lost loved ones?
2: Here, upstate New York, where I'm from on the reservation, we probably lost 5 or 6 individuals, iron workers, that I'm aware of, and some have health issues right now. I know I just see one gentleman that was there, and he's having a hard time breathing, and it's he is a retired iron worker, 70 years old or so, but he has issues, and I know at least 5 of the guys that have worked down there passed away.
0: Mike, what do you want listeners and others to acknowledge and understand as we take time to talk today about the 25th anniversary of 9/11?
2: Well, as an iron worker and the Mohawks, we go out of our way to help people. And the first instinct was, after a day or so, the guys were working in the city, went over and signed up and went over and gave them a hand. Some didn't get paid after a week or two, but once they got organized, they became they started working on a payroll with a company for cleanup. But yeah, our guys demonstrated a lot of will. It was dangerous to go in there. A few have been injured, but it was a terrifying 3 or 4 days after, just trying to find our members until uh-huh. the phone lines came back on, and then we knew the guys were safe.
0: Mike, as an iron worker, were you surprised at the way those towers went down? Because you spent a lot of time out there on buildings like that, and you know what goes into the engineering and the structural integrity. Did any of that surprise you, just how those buildings fell?
2: I talked to one of my guys, Bill Sears, who passed away a couple of years ago. He worked on the building, and he was telling me how thick the steel was, went down into the ground, I don't know, 80, 90 feet down, and then come out of the hole and go up 103 floors, was it? And the picture that he showed me, how thick the steel was, it's kind of amazing how that would have fell, but apparently with all the jet fuel and where it hit, it just melted it and brought it down.
0: All right. That is Mike's.

0: and brought it down.
1: All right. That is Mike Swamp, retired iron worker, former union boss, agent for Local 440, and owner of Mohawk Plumbing and Heating, sharing his insights and his knowledge of 9/11. 1-800-99-NATIVE is the call, the number to call for anyone else who would like to join this conversation right now. Share your memories of what you know or what you recall from that day 25 years ago. Our next guest, John Hayworth, is the Senior Executive Emeritus for the Smithsonian National Museum of the American Indian. And John, you were in the New York City subway on your way to your office at NMAI at the time of the attacks. And let's be clear, NMAI is not far from Ground Zero and the site of the World Trade Centers. What was your first indication that day that something was wrong?
2: Well, there's such a rumble of conversations, even on the subway. News travels fast, and it was just devastating. I was on my way to work, and the subway is like right next door to the museum. So I'm going to enter, and basically the security staff had basically closed off all the doors and windows and entrances to the museum, and that was a very smart thing to do, because we also are stewards of a great collection, and we had, you know, exhibits of Native cultural material in the museum. And so shutting off from all the debris and dust and everything, that was a really remarkable. But I couldn't, because of how tall the buildings are right in front of the museum on Lower Broadway, you can't see the World Trade Center from that viewpoint. And so what I saw were literally thousands of people streaming into Lower Manhattan, down Broadway, to save their lives, to get out of harm's way, and by boat, by car, by walking, and that. So that was very dramatic. And, you know, I'm so inspired by this program today, because the words of Leslie and also of Mike is so moving to me, because it kind of took me right back to the heartache of the time. But I also, there's a story of great resilience, and watching at close range, I was not on the site like the stories that Mike shared with us, but we were so close, and having the American Indian Community Center was practically next door at the time. So there was like a whole Native presence in Lower Manhattan, and some of the iron workers and others working on this came to the museum, and we wanted to honor that. And one of the most remarkable things that happened was the whole ancestral memory and the spiritual aspects of the we had this amazing wiping of the tears ceremony that was Native led, and so there were elders and musicians and drummers, and Silver Cloud came to play music, and basically this was a very important for not only the Native community, but the entire, like, Wall Street and Lower Manhattan and the museum staff. And it was just remarkable to see that kind of resilience and determination that we've got to move on.
1: All right. Thank you, John. Let's go to the phones now. We have another John on the line. This is John Chahadi. And for those of you who remember John, he was an NAC producer on September 11th, 2001. And he's going to share his insights here. So, Kwatse, brother, thank you for calling in today.
3: Kwatse, how Kwatse Kaitawa.
1: Doa'e, John. John, how? Tell me more. What do you remember about that day?
3: Oh, gosh. Actually, to tell you the truth, I remember it a lot, almost every day, simply because what NAC does for our Native community. Certainly, the rest of the country could have watched any television, NBC, ABC, or whatever. But to hear the voices from Native America as it applies and impacts their lives. I was the associate producer along with my very good friend, mentor, and fellow human, Harlan McCosto, Susan Brain, Nola Daves, we had already planned a program just

0: like you do at NAC. But when we arrived almost 2 hours ahead of what we were normally scheduled to do, we had to put together a program. Everyone was making their contacts. We had been to D.C. a number of times. We had been to New York. And so everyone was calling whom they knew to try and get someone on the line to help us understand really what people were experiencing on the other side of this country. And I think the one thing that I remember the most is that from the East Coast all the way to the West Coast of Alaska, Native people were hearing what Native people were seeing. Certainly, you could watch any TV program, news program, CNN, but to hear Native people describe what was going on gives you perhaps maybe a unique experience as it applies to all our indigenous communities that connects us all together. Even though we may be different, we may have different languages, different cultures, different ideas, different origin stories, what connects us all together is that we call this place our home. And our home has been invaded a number of times. It's been occupied a number of times. But in a contemporary environment when warfare and travel and technology has changed the whole scope of what it means to be impacted by another component of our society, by hearing Harlan really describe in the journalistic skills that he had developed was really an exceptional opportunity for all our Native communities, especially those that are listen to NAC every single day. So that's what I remember the most. And then working alongside Harlan to have his guidance and to point out things that this is what is essential. This is how we tell a story. This is a story is an element of how we describe things. So for those, especially on the radio, you don't see the visual that you might see on TV, but you're hearing the voices of other Native people. We contacted the Haight Museum in New York City, the NAC office, NAACI office in New York City. We had people from D.C., from IHS, from Interior that we had contacts with. So we were trying to get as many people on as 58 minutes will allow us to. And so we had that opportunity. And again, the unique special thing about it is that these are Native voices. These are indigenous voices that you would not hear anywhere else other than NAC. So that's the uniqueness and the responsibility that NAC contributes to the media so that our Native communities know and understand the impact of what's happening in our world.
1: John, thank you. That was a really good take to share with our listeners. Going down memory lane in your time here working on the show, wonderful, wonderful. I wish you would call in more often, John, and share some of your insights and some of those memories of what it was like. We have to take another break. We'll come back and we'll talk more with John Hayworth as well, Senior Executive Emeritus for the Smithsonian National Museum of the American Indian, and get more of his perspective on what happened on 9/11 and the role of NMAI and the larger Native American community in New York City at the time. So stay with us. And phone lines are still open if someone else would like to join the call or join the show today, 1-800-99-NATIVE. You can do that.

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2: We're glad you're with us today on Native America Calling. I'm Sean Spruce, and we're talking now about the September 11 attacks 25 years later. Still time to join the conversation. We're at 1-800-996-2848. That is also 1-800-99-NATIVE. Let's get some more calls going. I'd like to hear from some other listeners and what you remember about that day 25 years ago. We'll get that conversation started with more listeners. And let's go back now to John Hayworth, Senior Executive Emeritus for the Smithsonian National Museum of the American Indian. And John, before break, you gave us a really good overview of just how the Native American community galvanized after 9/11, and NMAI served as somewhat of a hub there, not only for Native people, but others as well who came in for ceremony and healing and resources. And about how long did it take, though, for things to finally get back to normal at NMAI and the rest of the city?
3: Well, weeks and weeks and weeks. And I think, you know, I use the word resiliency and the strength and power of Native Americans as part of this story. And I think we focus a lot on what happened on the East Coast and the three sites of 9/11. But this permeated throughout the entire country, and the support that we got as a museum and a cultural center, and we're the branch of the NMAI in Washington, D.C. So the management of NMAI, Rick West and Doug Evelyn and the senior executives at the time, were amazingly supportive and just opened their hearts and wallets to help us get through this time. But it took a long time. And I think the other thing is having, like, I remember Linda Pulau became a friend over the years, and she was one of the elders that came in and was part of the wiping of the tears ceremonies and all of the events like that were basically Native-led and were so important to the psychology, to our moral strength, to our physical strength, and, you know, kind of saying, we're here, we're part of this, we're part of a national, international conversation, and Indigenous people just really lent a hand, and we couldn't have gotten through it without the help of Native leaders around the country.
2: John, you're in Brooklyn. Do you have any plans to go to the site today or maybe visit NMAI or any types of ceremonies or events occurring?
3: Well, actually, I don't. It's a tender spot with me. I'm a frequent visitor to the museum, and that means a lot to me. And seeing what my colleagues continue to carry on the work, I've been retired for like 10 years now. So there are different hands in charge, and you know, and they're doing a great job there. So I'm very proud of the legacy of the staff at the NMAI in New York and how we worked together and made it work and brought a sensibility. Actually, one of the things we had one of the most significant public programs in my entire tenure at the museum. And it was basically the iron workers came and gave a presentation and talked from the heart and talked about their experiences. Much like we heard from both Leslie and Mike earlier in this program today. And though that sort of level of truth and the photographic evidence and the whole, and we did an exhibit. It's so interesting. Called Booming Out, because there was a feeling in Native communities, we can't send all of our iron workers to the same city or the same, because we need to spread this out and spread the risk to our people. And I thought that was a very inspiring to bring that story to the forefront and, you know, things like that. That's kind of my thoughts on that.
2: All right, John. Well, thanks for joining the show today, taking the time, sharing your memories of 9/11. And here we are 25 years later. Time has really flown. I remember that day pretty well myself. 1-800-99-NATIVE. That is the line if you would like to join our conversation today or share your insights or memories as well. 1-800-99-NATIVE. Pick up your phone. Give us a call. A unique multimedia public arts event will descend on New York City next week. Among other things, 50 life-sized bison puppets will roam the streets and city parks over a two-day span. The Return of the Buffalo exhibition was organized in collaboration with Lenape and Lakota leaders and artists and elders. And let's talk about that more with a Shichanju Lakota elder by the name of Tokala Tu Elk. He joins us now. Hello, Tokala. Welcome to Native America Calling.
4: Oh, hello. Tokala, from Washington, Tachuga, Palo. Hello, folks. It's really a good day, Mashtelo, to address the Tatanko Yate.
2: Thanks for joining us.
4: Thank
2: again,
4: you,
2: Tokala. You bet. Well, tell us more about your role in making this event happen in New York.
4: Okay. I was contacted by my brother JJ in New York, who should be on this with us today, to explain more about the project. And I was included because of my knowledge with the Buffalo as an educator, as a Lakota who grew up consuming and living on Buffalo. I wanted more of our Lakota relatives who have it on their daily diet, that this health nutrition we're going through to bring back our good health and our good standing, and to heal our spiritual and mental wounds of what happened to us historically. And I believe it's good medicine coming back to Turtle Island, to our indigenous people. So I thank all those who are listening in Lakota country that the buffalo is returning back into our system of who we are, our blood, and our strength to stand up as a nation, as a strong people, that we need to recover and find that strength to deal with the current current effects of what historical trauma has done to our people today and our future generations. We're weak with what we see today that has affected us in a negative way with the alcohol and drug problems, that we need the strength of the buffalo and the spirit and the energy and the prayers to come back to our people to be a strong nation again of the Ocheti Shakoi. So I appreciate it. Is JJ on now?
2: Yeah. Wopulatanka, Tokala, for sharing these thoughts and feelings today. JJ Lind is also on the show today. He joins us now. He's an artist and filmmaker, and he is Cherokee and Shawnee. Hello, JJ. Great to have you on the show, too.
5: Thank you so much for having us and helping us get the word out.
2: Well, you're one of the creators of this project. Tell us more about what you wanted to convey artistically.
5: Well, this project came to us from an interaction that we had had several years ago with a Palestinian artist, theater artist from who lives in London now, and Amir Nizar Mouabi, who did a piece a few years ago of a Syrian refugee girl to sort of bring attention to displacement around the world. And we had done a welcoming with him, a Lenape welcoming here in New York, and had a really meaningful exchange. And when he was approached by St. Anne's Warehouse, who's the producers, who's a theater here in New York, to do a big public art spectacle for the 250th anniversary, his first impulse was to think back about what was before then. And so collectively, we've all kind of conceived, they've really followed our lead, which I give them a lot of credit for in terms of bringing our cultural knowledge into the project, that has sort of resulted in this 40 life-size buffalo returning to Lower Manhattan and downtown Brooklyn for 2 days. They'll take over the streets and stampede throughout the city.
2: JJ, I'm looking at photos online, and these buffalo are there. I mean, absolutely amazing, the craftsmanship and the detail that went into creating these puppets. Tell me more about the process. How much time did this take? Who all worked on this with you? And it looks like they've got wooden frames, and then they're cut. I mean, wow, great job. Tell me more.
5: Well, this sort of builds upon a project that Nizar had done a few years ago, where they had created a herd of life-size animals that went from the tip of Africa all the way up to the Arctic Circle, and I think something like 27 cities across Africa and Europe, and that they had partnered with a Ugandan, I believe they're Ugandan or South African, puppet company, and they built all of these animals for that. And so that's sort of building on that collaboration. So they were actually prototyped in Africa, but then all assembled by hand here in New York.
2: And who actually operates these puppets so they can walk as a herd?
5: Yeah, each of the puppets will be operated by three puppeteers. Many of them are indigenous natives. Like, in fact, we're bringing a group of youths out from the Ocheti to come and help animate the puppets.
2: All right. Tokala, back to you. I think a lot of listeners will think, well, New York, that's not really a place that you would equate with bison and their importance to Native people. So I want to ask, what will this mean to you when you see such a large public, nation's largest city?
4: Oh, yeah. Okay. Spiritually, the direction to the east is our symbol and our prayer is the Elk Nation and also the black-tailed deer, and that symbol is full of love. And so when I was a little growing up out in the country with my father, who we spoke our Lakota language at home, and he told me many stories about the sunrise, how the energy of life comes to earth. and love, and the energy of love from our Creator. And so as years went by, other things came to my view of understanding of historical trauma. It also came from the East, and the boats landing, and what happened to our people, to many, many genocide issues that nearly wiped out a lot of our indigenous nations, and also the buffalo. And the buffalo are our source of life, and is represented as one of our directions when we pray. And the Buffalo Nation gives us strength and endurance. And so we as Lakota people, we and Dakota and Nakota, we pray, when we pray fluently, when we load our sacred pipe, we acknowledge the North and the East and the South and the West and the Creator above us and below us, Mother Earth, and how we all, we never leave this, our church. We're always in our church every day. And the center of our turtle island is where our sacred church is the Black Hills. Ahesapa is where we came into this world from Wind Cave. And so when we came into Wind Cave, we became the Pte Oyate. And the Pte, is part of the Buffalo Nation. And so that whole story, how we became two-legged from the Buffalo Nation. So we acknowledge our awareness and our unity with the Buffalo people. And so there are our relatives, and this resurgence coming into Turtle Island is rebirthing this new energy and strength that we need, especially now. A lot of our future generations are really involved with drugs and alcohol, and we as elders and those who are aware of the spiritual awareness of who we are, we need to regain that and to stand strong again and to create the unity we need amongst all indigenous people with this resurgence of the Buffalo Nation. So I really appreciate the artists and all those who are involved in creating this great opportunity right at the time of the so-called American Constitution. We want them to also be aware of our trauma, what we've been through, our Holocaust, and what we're living in today. So I really appreciate all the leaders and those who are here and taking part and involved. And we do this in a prayerful way to bring this in a gentle and a teaching that our young people and those who don't know who we are people of the Star People. So we want that teaching to also to acknowledge the awareness through the buffalo and our grandfather.
2: Okay. J.J. Lynn, we have time for one more quick question. Musical performances are planned. The actor Sam Waterston will recite a poem. Tell us a little bit more and how listeners maybe can learn more about the event.
6: Yeah, there's we're even to this moment we have new people confirming. In fact, like Rosario Dawson just came on and is doing a reading. It's throughout, like, really we're looking at the ways that that not only indigenous people, but we all have been displaced by the mechanisms of capitalism and really standing with our native people in resistance and recognizing our very important role in healing us from the trauma that has been put on us by colonialism.
2: Okay, that's all the time we have for our conversation today. I want to thank all of our guests, J.J. Lind, Tokala Two Elk, John Hayworth, Mike Swamp, and Leslie Logan. And a shout-out to our hard-working production crew in Albuquerque, New Mexico, who makes this show possible every day, along with our parent company in Anchorage, Alaska, Quantic Broadcast Corporation. I'm Sean Spruce. Have a safe weekend.

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5: Ulmakachtig tuchtet kwichbach mis nam dunglerinarani, iperitem ataganik, tasimiritem atagangelik suku, ula kwichtatik nat pingayunik itchanerinik, ulya rajip suku, ulu mayarani, anuxin rutik nat stamiritmi tasimiritmi su, taifkarak suni 50 miles per hour aktiki suku.

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0: Welcome to Talk Line. Today is September 11th, and it's a rainy day in this part of the world. And also just kind of a heartfelt compassion to people who lost loved ones on 9/11 in New York. There's a lot in the news about that, and it's certainly a day for respect. Anyway, today is, let me give out the numbers for you. As you know, I'm Diane McGachran, and work in the booth today is, we'll see if she knows how to...
1: Valerie Ruska.
0: Oh, she did it. Yes, Val. Okay. Yes, awesome. So she'll be organizing your calls when you bring them in, and I'm ready to take your emails as well. So let me give out those numbers. 907-543-5985. 907-543-2756. You can also call 800-995-8954. And you can email us at radio@kyuk.org. Now, one thing I really like about TalkLine is just the variety of calls that we get. We get sometimes political matters, sometimes personal matters, sometimes announcements. A couple of times we've had someone call in and read a poem that they had written, which I think is lovely. Sometimes people have kind of a moment, and they're sharing something that is important to them, and I respect that greatly. So thank you for letting TalkLine be a variety of things and not just one kind of show, but really a show for a variety. So we're going to go to our first caller is CJ from Bethel. Good morning, CJ.
2: Good morning. How are you doing, Diane?
0: Good. How are you today?
2: Good.
0: It's all rainy.
2: I thought I turned my radio off, but it was still going there. I'm doing all right. I don't know what I caught. It's kind of like a cold, and I feel like I'm on the downside of it. But, I'm just kind of on the mend right now trying to recover from whatever the sickness is. So, I think we both missed last week.
0: Yeah.
2: Did we not?
0: Yeah.
2: Yeah. last week I was out in Quinnahawk. Had a really great visit. I want to thank everybody I was able to talk to, everybody who made that happen, like Jackie Cleveland. I want to give a special thank you for kind of taking me around everywhere. And making sure, like, I kind of saw what the community's needs were and just, like, kind of giving me a lot of important context of what was going on. But also I want to thank people who, you know, a few folks came up to me and talked to me about what was really important to them. And I hope if they're listening right now, I gave some folks my word on some things, and I hope that they can trust me to stay true to that, and I won't forget what they told me about.
0: Mm-hmm.
2: So,
0: nice.
2: Yeah, so there's a lot of things we talked about. Of course, subsistence everywhere is top of mind for people. I think there's a lot of concern for the lack of being able to hunt caribou anymore, and so I think that's something we have to work on. But what I don't think I've called to talk about kind of in detail yet, which was really important out there, and I know it's important across the district, is housing and the need for housing out in our district. There are a lot of homes that are in need of replacement in villages, in Bethel as well. Many of these homes were constructed in the 1970s and mm-hmm. not really built either with, like, the Arctic in mind or... You know, things change over mm-hmm. over the decades, and so there's a lot of need for housing replacement. I was doing some research this morning, and the Alaska Housing Finance Corporation cited Alaska's housing needs for new homes as 16,100 new homes to relieve the overcrowding that we're seeing.
0: Wait, in Bethel?
2: No, excuse me, across rural Alaska.
0: Oh,
2: yeah. Sorry.
0: No, yeah. I misheard you. That's okay.
2: Yeah.
0: Because, wow, that'd be a lot of homes.
2: Right.
0: But anyway, but still, 16,000, that's a lot.
2: Yeah. And that's new homes. That's not including I'm assuming that's not including, you know, pre-existing homes that also need repair or replacement. Mm-hmm. So, you know, housing is really important. Keeps young people here. You know, we're constantly talking about how do we keep people in Alaska? How do we keep young people here?
0: Mm-hmm.
2: It supports healthcare. It makes sure that, you know, we have EPSOs or other law enforcement out here. But housing is also like a big part of public safety. Something that I kind of became aware of in my work is in villages that don't have shelter services, a lack of housing can be or can leave victims of violence with nowhere else to go. So people can be forced to remain in abusive households because there isn't a safe place for them to go. So, you know, housing is a really big part of public safety on a number of levels. And so, you know, it's a really big priority for our district. So I think the state needs to be treating housing like essential infrastructure. We really need to build more homes designed for our communities and our climate, which I think should be constructed even with kind of relocation in mind. So making them equipped to be moved if a community needs to do that, but also built well to withstand storms that we're having.
0: Right.
2: Construction and materials haven't gotten any cheaper. Of course, shipping has gotten much more expensive, so that funding needs to be in line with rising costs that we're seeing. And if there's carve-outs that can be created, I think that funding should be inflation-proofed as well. Because, you know, I think a lot of times what we see happening is you have the set funding for a period of time, and by the time it comes to do the construction, that cost is ballooned. So with that, I think if anyone's listening and is experiencing issues with housing, you know, if you feel inclined to call, I think that'd be really great to hear from you. But, you know, if you're not comfortable maybe speaking about that on the radio, I understand how intimidating it can be to call in. I encourage folks to give me a call at 907-545-3865 or email me at cjmccormickalaska@gmail.com. And, you know, if you just want that to be anonymous, I will keep whatever you tell me between us. I'm just really working to try to see what people are experiencing and hopefully use those experiences to be able to better the situation, whatever happens. So that's kind of what I wanted to talk about this morning. Again, I'll remind folks,
0: mm-hmm.
2: the deadline to register to vote is October 4th. And I've been sharing those resources a lot, but something I recognized when I was in Quinnahook, they had one polling location listed on the website, and talking to people locally, that was not the correct polling place. And so...
0: Oh, for Quinnahook?
2: Yeah.
0: Oh, okay.
2: So I will try to work with communities to make sure that that information is correct. I believe voting in Quinnahook is at the city, but I'm kind of hesitant to say that because I don't want to create any more confusion. So I will work with the Department of Elections and the community to make sure that information is accurate. But, yeah, just to remind everybody that the deadline to register is October 4th. So.
0: Oh, okay. Thank you.
2: Yeah. Yep. Well, thank you. Have a good morning. And
0: okay.
2: I hope everybody's safe out there. And if you haven't got your moose already, you know, don't feel afraid to go home and take a little break while this weather's bad.
0: I know. Yeah, thank you very much. Glad you called.
2: Yep. Yeah, thank you.
0: All right.
2: Good morning.
0: Good morning. Okay, we have a quick email from our weekly emailer who gives us community updates. Mr. Zachary. Hi, Diane and KYUK crew. Quick reminder to have your kids dress properly for the weather. I had a friend yesterday only using a sweater to dress. You only using a sweater. It's time to dress more warmly. Yes. Yeah, I guess we have to start thinking like that. And Val, you've never lived in the Arctic, right?
1: Sorry, repeat that one more time.
0: Oh, you've never lived in the Arctic, right?
1: I have not, no. I was in the Southeast last year, so definitely temperate rainforest.
0: Yeah, I know. Okay. Did you all, because you're a Jesuit volunteer, mm-hmm. when you all come up here, do they give you a list of clothing you need to have on hand?
1: Yeah.
0: To help you out?
1: I'm lucky to have a friend who lived in Bethel as a Jesuit volunteer who was in this position 2 years ago, Ryan Cotter, shout out.
0: Oh, Ryan, yes.
1: Yeah, she gave me a list that, like, her and some other JVs in the past had compiled of, like, different, like, clothes or jackets or different things that they, like, recommended bringing up.
0: Mm-hmm.
1: So I definitely used that list myself and then sent it to my community mates when we all, like, got each other's numbers for the first time. So
0: okay.
1: Past JVs taking care of current JVs and all that.
0: Nice.
1: I'm really grateful
0: for. Very good. Now, this is my slogan for myself.
1: Okay.
0: It's a really cold day. I don't really feel like putting on all the layers. I think, I can just run over and do whatever I'm going to do. And then I always say to myself, Diane, you're as cold as you want to be.
1: This is true.
0: It's all on you. Because what's really fun is when I layer up properly and I go out, you know, BIA, go hiking around, it could be minus 25 wind chill,
1: mm-hmm.
0: and I marvel. Like, I'm walking around going, oh my gosh, I'm totally fine. Totally
1: yeah.
0: comfortable. That's awesome. I'm so glad that I know how to do this. But I've learned the hard way.
1: Yeah.
0: I tried some times where I just, you know, was going to walk down the road to do something, and and the searing wind chill, it like feels like it's slicing at your legs because I didn't put snow pants on.
1: Mm-hmm.
0: I'm not going to do that again, so I'm going to stay warm.
1: Yes, we are. No bad weather, only bad gear.
0: Yeah, or lazy decision making, like would be my case.
1: Layer up.
0: Yeah, so a couple of things. Looking at our weather, we've had some overcast weather for quite some time now, and then today and I think tomorrow, and maybe for the next week or so, we're still going to have some overcast and rainy times. Today, in Bethel in the Kuskokwim Delta, rain, patchy fog before 10, high near 57, winds 25 to 30 miles an hour. Gusts could get up to as high as 40 miles an hour. And Saturday, some fog before 10, mostly cloudy, a high near 57. And Sunday, scattered showers before 7 a.m., then a chance of rain after 1 p.m., mostly cloudy with a high near 55 and about 30% precipitation. All right, so we're going to go to Henry from Kasigluk. Hi, Henry. Good morning.
3: Hi, Diane and everybody. Good morning.
0: Good morning.
3: Yeah.
0: You're probably going to be indoors all day today, huh?
3: Yeah.
0: Because of this weather.
3: Second caller this time.
0: Yeah. Yeah, you're the second caller. Yeah.
3: Yeah, I was looking for you last week.
0: I know. I had to teach last week, and they forgot to announce I wasn't there. I did get a lot of text messages, though, like, oh, did you leave Talkline, Diane? How come you're not on Talkline? So I said, oh, okay, next time we'll remember to let people know. Anyway, so Henry, do you have plans today, or are you just going to stay inside?
3: Maybe I am just staying inside due to the weather.
0: Yeah.
3: Because it's windy.
0: Yeah.
3: Now they were talking about the little advisory to going on the coast.
0: There's a storm surge out there.
3: Yeah. Today is a respectful day since about 9/11.
0: Yes.
3: Yeah, I always that is always in my mind every time. That's my favorite project. Sometimes when I remember it, I get sad and start crying.
0: Oh,
3: yeah, it happened when I was 1 year old. I was born in 1999.
0: Oh, okay.
3: Yeah, and that happened
0: 2001. Yeah. You were a baby.
3: Yeah. I did that little project, video project, of it. I recorded myself and posted it on TikTok.
0: Oh, what was the video recording?
3: Yeah, of myself when it was sunny out.
0: Oh.
3: I was sitting outside. The music was Amazing Grace with bagpipes.
0: Oh, wow. What and what is your TikTok name? Are you just do you go by Henry on TikTok?
3: Henry Tommy.
0: Henry Tommy. Okay.
3: Yeah.
0: I'm gonna look up your TikTok.
3: Okay. Yeah. And I have other account. Andrew Nounrock Tommy. Yeah.
0: Okay.
3: Record. You can see the profile with me. The first one is with my friend. And the other one, just me.
0: Okay. Well, look at you, like modern with TikTok.
3: Yeah. I didn't have TikTok back then, but my cousin learned me how. So I was thinking I should download TikTok. I think it's fun to use.
0: Yeah, it's it, very a lot of interesting stuff on there. That's for sure. So, okay, Henry. Well, I hope you have a really good day today and weekend.
3: Yeah, I think there's another caller coming in. Just to remind you guys about that today is the Respectful Day, Patriots Day of 9/11.
0: Yeah.
3: I know that project, but I want to call just to let me, just to tell you guys about it. Yeah. Hope you guys have a good morning and have a good day. I say hi to my family and friends and my cousin who are listening all the way from Kosciuszko, Alaska. I say good morning to them, even the weather is bad.
0: Yeah, that's good to say that.
3: Yep.
0: Well, thanks, Henry. I hope you have a good day.
3: Yep.
0: Okay.
3: And to you guys, too.
0: All right. Right. Talk to you next week.
3: Yep.
0: Okay.
3: Bye.
0: Bye. All right. So I was doing the weather there, and going to be kind of overcast and rainy for the weekend. Lower Kuskokwim Valley will have a high of 58 with gusts as high as 20 miles an hour, so a little more mild today. And then Saturday in the lower Kuskokwim Valley, slight chance of rain before 7 a.m. Mostly cloudy, high near 57. And Sunday, mostly cloudy with a high near 56. South wind around 5 miles an hour, so not bad. There might be a higher than expected tide, but no anticipated flooding is what I read. Okay, a couple of... let me give out the numbers again. 907-543-5985, 543-2756. You can also call 800-995-8954. And you can email us at radio@kyuk.org. And you can be anonymous for your calls and your emails, and I'll read your emails over the air. And, yeah, so let's see. Well, one Tundra Drum announcements related to the weather is there's a, kind of like I referred to with the higher high tide, there's a high surf advisory has been issued for the Yukon Delta coast through late Friday evening with water levels up to 3 feet above normal, high tide line expected during high tides. Winds are expected to peak Thursday and Friday with gusts as high as 50 miles an hour, so it should kind of taper down later tonight. And then events. Monthly food bank happens tomorrow, September 12th at ME School, noon to 12. Volunteers needed for distribution and setting up at 11:30. And there's usually a pretty good crew there. It's really nice to see people who volunteer for that. So that's the food bank tomorrow, Saturday, at ME School, noon until 2. And I guess there's still, the back-to-school supply donation drive continues till its distribution at September 12th's monthly food bank. Donation boxes are at Sam's Barbershop, Delta Western, and Malone Insurance, or you can text or call 545-7524 to pick up. Okay, so those are school supply donations. And last Tundra Drum announcement is the LKSD Board of Education will meet in a regular session on Monday, September 14th at 5 p.m. There'll be Zoom and in the LKSD boardroom. Now, I imagine for the Zoom, if you go to the Facebook page, they'll probably link the Zoom there, upload it there. Okay. So those are our Tundra Drum announcements and our weather. And I should mention the movies that are playing. One is Coyote versus Acme. Now, some of you are probably too young, but back in the day with the Wile E. Coyote and Roadrunner. So it's kind of a take on that. And it's supposed to be very funny. It actually got good reviews. And the second one is Practical Magic 2. So I guess maybe 25 years ago, there was a Practical Magic with Sandra Bullock and Nicole Kidman, and they will be in this movie too. So it's a 25 years later for those two characters, and that's playing at the movie theater, which is really nice. And I saw that TWC is hiring an overnight person from midnight to 8 a.m. So contact TWC if you would like to apply for that position. They listed the salary range between $54,000 and $62,000 a year, so kind of a decent salary for working the overnight shift at Tundra Women's Coalition.

0: All right. Yeah, we have a couple minutes. So yesterday on my tundra walk, I don't know if anyone, I'm sure people have seen this. It's the Arctic black woolly caterpillar. Val, did you know there's a caterpillar out there?
1: I did not.
0: No, I know. And I had to look this critter up because you see them kind of in, now, you kind of start to see them now. But they're small black caterpillar. It freezes solid in the winter, and it has a kind of antifreeze inside of it. It thaws in the spring. It stays as a caterpillar for a few years before it creates a cocoon and becomes, I forgot the name of it, a moth. Okay, is that crazy?
1: That is so interesting.
0: I mean, a caterpillar. Staying a caterpillar for years. Yeah.
1: And that gets frozen.
0: Yeah, frozen solid.
1: Every single winter.
0: Yes.
1: It's so interesting.
0: And thaws out.
1: Yeah, because you're used to, like, hearing, like, the lifespan of, like, butterflies and such, like, having that be such a small amount of time, a couple
0: yep.
1: of weeks, maybe
0: yes.
1: months.
0: Yes.
1: A couple of years, even, like, in the pre-moth butterfly phrase.
0: No, and this thing is, like, less than an inch long.
1: Oh.
0: It's a very tiny thing.
1: Huh.
0: Yeah. But very fuzzy.
1: Yeah.
0: Very woolly looking, black woolly, like just like its name. And, but then, you know, the wood frog does that too.
1: Oh.
0: You know the wood frog?
1: No,
0: it's the, it's the only frog we have out here.
1: Okay.
0: And then in May, for about 2 weeks, well, it freezes solid as well. And it has kind of a little internal antifreeze. And in the spring, it thaws. It's so weird.
1: Hey, it's hibernation thaw- comes in a lot of different shapes and forms.
0: Well, certainly. And what it does is it makes a sound, its mating call, I guess you could say. It sounds kind of like a ptarmigan,
1: oh.
0: which is what I used to think was the sound. And it would just be for this about a two-week window. That's all. You'll hear that. And I'd look around and I'd go, where is that bird? Like, is that a duck or a ptarmigan? And then I went online and listened to an audio of the wood frog. And I was like, oh my gosh, that's what it is. Yeah. And it freezes, thaws, lays its little tadpoles. And they're so cute when they become little froggies. They're like the size of like your thumbnail.
1: Oh, they're small.
0: Oh, tiny. Well, no, the wood frog gets a little bit bigger.
1: Okay.
0: Like, you know, less than the palm of your hand. But,
1: gotcha.
0: But the little babies, when they grow pretty fast, and it's like a micro mini wood frog about the size of your thumbnail.
1: Baby frog.
0: And they're so cute when you come across one. So... anyway, that's the magic I saw that yesterday with the woolly caterpillar. Yeah.
1: Wow. How long is it? Just like from May to September? Like, do you think they'll start freezing up again soon?
0: Yeah, when it starts freezing here, when freeze up happens,
1: cool.
0: They'll probably, I don't know, nestle in somewhere, and then the snow comes and they're protected, and yeah, and they'll be frozen solid.
1: Yeah.
0: Like.
1: Cool.
0: Yeah. It's kind of crazy. So I hope that doesn't happen to you, Val.
1: Me neither. I have to have the right gear so that I don't freeze
0: yeah,
1: up over the winter.
0: Yeah, we don't need you freezing over the... because you do not have that antifreeze.
1: I do not.
0: No. Okay, a quick community announcement. BRHS is hosting a cross-country tomorrow, weather permitting. Teams get in today because there's teams from other schools traveling in. If everything is on schedule, they'll start at 10 a.m. tomorrow at the sand pit. And then I have another Tundra Drum announcement from Kuskokwim campus. The Kuskokwim campus will be hosting a Starvation Gulch community bonfire at the Cultural Center parking lot next Thursday, September 17th, from 5 to 7 p.m. We will have hot chocolate and cider and celebrate the passing of the torch as we enter a new season for UAF Kuskokwim campus. That's kind of a tradition that UAF up in Fairbanks has, and I don't I wish I had some information on what the tradition is, but KUC decided to take on this too. And they have a big bonfire up in Fairbanks, and it's sort of to welcome students to the new academic year. But it does have like a historical context, but I don't remember what it was. And the last announcement as we head into our break, volleyball fundraiser at BRHS tomorrow, 4 p.m., JV versus Moms, 5 p.m., and JV versus alumni, 6 p.m., varsity versus boys basketball team. Okay, that seems a little chaotic there, but all right. There'll be something going on tomorrow at 4 p.m. with BRHS basketball. All right, we're going to take a little break here, and we'll be back to welcome your calls.

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0: Hi, everyone. Welcome back to the show. I'm going to give out the numbers and hope to hear from you. Otherwise, you're going to hear me regale you with tundra plant stories. All right, so the numbers are 907-543-5985, 907-543-2756. You can also call 800-995-8954. And you can email us at radio@kyuk.org. And, you know, you can be anonymous for your emails and your calls. And looks like we have a call coming in here in a second. I love going out on the tundra in fall because the colors, the plants on the ground, that the leaves change color, it's really beautiful. We're going to go to Yvonne from Bethel. Good morning, Yvonne. Hi, Yvonne.
1: Good morning to both of you.
0: Good morning.
1: Good morning, all of you. I was not going to call in, remember 9/11. So before I begin, if I may, a moment of silence for them and their families.

0: Guyana.
1: Guyana.
0: Yeah, I remember 25 years ago, we used to put in our annual leave and for 2 weeks and go up the Ho-Ho and the Holitna rivers, and the limit was 40 horses, and we used to go with our looks, our buddies, and our 18-foot lungs, and we adapted to that, and we used to help each other out, go as groups. But anyway, make a long story short, we were on the Nick Charles Ayaginach land claim up there, and that was important

0: scenario for us people down here.
1: Yeah.
0: But anyway, I believe it was that day, and we used to give, with due respect to the slit-weight people, they used to have names for, that's their land and waters up there, and but anyway, we used to give names to people that were camped in their meadows, and we were at the Peter Roll, and me and my son when he was alive, and we were walking up, and out of the east came a Super Cub Fish and Wildlife while we were at the meadow. Then all of a sudden, two F-16s appeared side by side of that Fish and Game plane, and they were giving him the thumbs down. We could actually visually see them pilots instructing them to land, and they even escorted them out of there. And we had no sat phones then, but our local people would come up and stop by the camp. Pretty soon they came up and they informed us on what happened.
1: Wow.
0: But, yeah, I've been remembering that time, and brings back memories. But just remembering 9/11. But anyway, gee, where's all this rain after watching Channel 2 nightly news? I don't know if you watch it. You think this rain is man-made?
1: Oh, no. Oh, I know what you're talking about. No. Oh, please, no. I hope not. Well, maybe if it's climate change related, then that's man-made.
0: Well, I don't know if you remember that segment on them drones, and they were saying,
1: yeah,
0: well, I died to make rain.
1: I know. I saw that.
0: Hey, you know, it happened with that nuclear Chernobyl nuclear accident happened in Russia, and Russia was doing this, making rain, making it rain.
1: Oh, the Chernobyl. oh, my gosh, yeah. Oh,
0: yeah,
1: I
0: thought about that, but anyway, and these, all of a sudden, these young adults were...
1: But in
0: I don't want to scare everybody on the radio.
1: No. Well, when you were younger, did we have a lot of rain like this when you were younger, this time of year?
0: Nope. You notice it rains hard. It would rain, but not like the lower 48 in other countries, you know.
1: Uh-huh.
0: Man, when it rains in our holy car, man, it comes down in like the lower 48 in maybe tropical areas.
1: Oh.
0: Hard rain, holy.
1: Wow.
0: Yeah, and then... I remember I mentioned AI and them young adults being scared of it, of what might happen, and I don't want to say it over the radio, but...
1: Yeah, okay.
0: Yeah, well, in closing, we had the high tide at 5 a.m. this morning, and it's over the bank.
1: Oh, okay, yeah.
0: So the next high tide that's coming will be a bigger one. And those that live in the low-lying areas and in that get flooded, get ready.
1: Huh.
0: So I think we're going to flood a little bit. So time to get ready now. And in the villages that are down below, and even here in Bethel, what can I say, get ready. And I believe the tide will be higher this coming tide this afternoon. So get ready now, and be safe, and go tie up everything, and be prepared for that. And I mentioned the wind's going to be 50 miles an hour, so get ready. And
1: Right.
0: Happy Friday, and...
1: Thank you.
0: What can I say? Pray for it to rain. Stop raining. Okay, good morning.
1: Okay, good morning. Thank you. All right, we're going to go to a caller. Now, we don't have your name, caller, but when you come on, you can give us your name. Hi.
2: Hi.
1: Hi. Yeah, I think Val didn't catch your name, so you can give it if you want. Yeah.
2: Okay.
1: You don't have to, though.
2: I will. introduce myself and then...
1: So you're on the air.
2: Oh, hey, yeah, hey, this is Darren Deacon from Calskag. Sorry about that.
1: Oh, okay, yeah, Mr. Deacon, Darren, yes, I know who you are. Okay, okay, got it. All right, yeah, so what you got?
2: Oh, well, first off, I'd like to say safe travels to everybody during moose hunting. And my daughter is very excited about me talking on the radio. And so she wanted to make sure that she's listening online right now in the bedroom. And
1: a little shout out to your daughter.
2: Yeah. Hi, Veronica. Hey, Rod. They're both big fans of you guys.
1: Cool.
2: And then I want to say hi to my cousin down there. He knows who he is. He'll probably put a smile on his face.
1: Nice. Now, did you want to say anything about, aren't you running for office?
2: Yeah, I'm running for Lyman Hoffman's position that he's retiring from. Senate seat S, you know. And I hope to bring some... He has big shoes. There's big shoes.
1: True.
2: Lyman's done a lot of stuff, a lot of positive work through the YK Delta. He's going to leave a big void in the Senate, you know, both wisdom and knowledge and the ability to get stuff done. So I just want to say thank you to Lyman and commend him for his years of service for the YK, you know.
1: Sure.
2: But I also hope to try to... I've been one that's always been for the full dividend, you know, the full PFD, I know what you want to call it, the statutory. But, you know, I want to try to see what I can do in the Senate to work between the House and Senate and get that back to what it is. To me, that's one of the quickest and most effective ways to produce a positive effect in the YK Delta. You have people that can be buying snow machines, buying new motors, you know. I always talk about how my dad, my mom and dad growing up would put half my dividend away, and my sisters and stuff, for Christmas. And so Christmas time seemed like we always had manna, a ton of presents and stuff. And it was, you know, because of good budgeting and the PFD. And I just, I remember the days of dividend deals, you know, buy one, get one free, stuff like that. I'd like to see what I can do to try to get back to that, because we're losing billions of dollars in the YK alone, you know.
1: Mm-hmm. Oh, in terms of, like, PDF?
2: Yeah, just PFD, the investment potential for, yeah. But I thought it was pretty neat you talking about the caterpillar that freezes solid. I believe we also have a frog that freezes
1: the wood
2: solid
1: frog.
2: As well.
1: The wood frog, yes.
2: Yeah.
1: Crazy.
2: I know. I also remember growing up as a kid and, you know, like that was the best thing in the world to be able to find a frog out in the tundra when my mom was berry picking. And we'd spend hours with those poor things and then you'd let them go and whatnot. And you also wonder how in the heck without fur or nothing it just survives the winter.
1: I know,
2: you know?
1: Right? Yeah. I think there's some kind of enzyme they have that's like an antifreeze within their body that lets them stay alive while frozen and then they thaw out. So crazy.
2: Yeah. No, it's pretty neat. You know, nature is amazing in what it comes up with, you know?
1: True. I know. And yep.
2: Makes you realize how small we are in the big, you know,
1: yeah,
2: the big view of things.
1: Well, it gives me like a greater appreciation, like for your culture. Your culture is so strong in terms of humans' relationship and interaction with everything in the natural world and connection to it. So it's kind of awesome.
2: It is, you know, and it's nice to bring up the culture of the area because it's something hard to understand unless you've lived it your whole life and been part of it. But take Quinnahock for instance, and it's you have, they're finding artifacts there from, you know, 6,000 plus years ago.
1: Crazy.
2: So
1: yeah.
2: I try to tell people, you know, when I meet them, that we're living in the same places that we have for 6,000 years. And it's hard for people to fully comprehend the connection to the land you have,
1: yep.
2: the importance of our culture and our traditions and protecting the land.
1: Yep.
2: If you don't really understand, if you've moved around a lot, if you just came here a few years ago, it's nice that somebody like you understands the importance of, you know, culture and traditions and stuff like that.
1: I've been out here almost 30 years, so it finally sunk in. It was, you know, I had to learn, but I did. Do you hope when you, if you got into office and you got that seat, do you hope to kind of bring some of those cultural values and understandings to the work you're going to do as a legislator?
2: Oh, yes, very much so.
1: Yeah.
2: You know, right now I'm working on putting some windows on my dad's boat. You know, we've been going out with my nieces and nephews, my kids, and it's a little more difficult hunting with kids, but it's more rewarding, you know.
1: Yeah.
2: You can't do as risky things as you normally would with just a couple of adults and go back to some places and whatnot, you know. And so, like I said, it just makes it a little different, but also at the same time, the kids are learning your traditions. And and the same with fishing, you know. Like, we would be fishing and the kids would want to go and play in the mud. You know, and so
1: yes.
2: it makes it a little different. But I hope to not only bring that, but to be able to bridge the gap between Juneau and the YK Delta. Also, you know, like the Dillingham and the Aleutians area, and try to bring to light a lot of the things that were always out of sight, out of mind. You know, and it's like one of the things I say is I want to defend our subsistence rights. And it's just because people forget down there when they're making a law or making a bill, how it directly affects how people can fill their freezers, you know, how they can teach their children. And having the intimate knowledge of growing up out here, I believe helps me to be able to say, hey, wait a minute.
1: Uh-huh.
2: We shouldn't do that. That's going to negatively affect this area.
1: Uh-huh.
2: That's, you know,
1: right.
2: And whatnot. Why don't we adjust it like this? Where we can be more culturally sensitive, and this would actually, if that would work with you guys, then it wouldn't negatively impact this vast area of Western Alaska, you know.
1: Yeah, I think that's so important to bring to Juneau, that kind of understanding and advocacy.
2: Yeah. Thank you.
1: Good.
2: And just the passion for, you know, when you meet people out here, it's all just smiles and joking. Everybody has such good stories.
1: Yeah.
2: And for me, when somebody's telling you a story, it's important to listen because they're giving you a piece of their life that, you know, they thought important enough to remember. And even if it's a funny story, it carries the wisdom of what had happened and you can learn from it, you know.
1: Uh-huh. Yeah. Beautiful. Thank you. Well, good luck on your campaign, and hello, are you still there?
2: Oh, yeah.
1: I'm sorry. Oh, that sounded like, but good luck on your campaign, and call in again and tell us more about why you want to, why you'd like people to vote for you and kind of what you want to represent. That'd be great to hear from you.
2: Yeah, thank you. And I don't know if you've seen on Facebook, they had that Yupik Ghost Stories page.
1: Yes.
2: And I've always loved reading those just because, you know, some of the stuff you're sitting there and you're like, I'm not going to drive in the dark the same again.
1: Right. That's so funny you say that because I periodically read those stories too. Yeah.
2: Oh, I know. Everybody throughout Alaska has different ones.
1: Yeah.
2: And it opens your mind to the fact that there's another world beyond ours that we happen to live in, you know?
1: Right. Yeah, that's cool. Good one.
2: Well, thank you very much, too. I appreciate it. And, yeah, I'll have to give you guys a call again sometime.
1: You're welcome. And you'll have to see if your daughter approves of the way you were on Talkline today.
2: Oh, I think she will. She's my biggest supporter. So cute. You know?
1: Awesome.
2: I love having those kids. It's like, you're when you're a parent, you're your kid's hero, you know.
1: Yes.
2: And so it's
1: You gotta really live up, and you gotta live up to that.
2: Oh yeah, definitely. There's times, sometimes I'm like, man, I really don't want to touch that. That's gross. But I have to, and I have to look like it's good.
1: Oh. Yeah. Yeah. Good.
2: Anyways.
1: All right. Well, good. I hope to hear from you again.
2: Yeah. Thank you too. You guys, everybody, have a good day, and
1: okay.
2: Everybody have a safe and prosperous moose hunting.
1: Sure. Thank you. Good morning.
2: Yep. Bye. You
1: okay.
2: Bye.
1: Oh. All right, we're going to go to Rick from Bethel. Hello, Rick.
3: Good morning, Diane.
1: Good morning.
3: Rick Rod here.
1: Yes. And did you turn your radio down in the background?
3: Yeah, I just turned it off.
1: Oh, gotcha. Okay.
3: Yes, muted it. Yes. I had to wait. You got that delay, so I've got the radio talking before I come on.
1: Oh, right. Yeah, I forgot.
3: That 7 seconds? Yeah.
1: Yeah, the little pause. Yes.
3: Yes.
1: Okay. Well, good. Well, welcome.
3: Yeah, well, I just wanted to call up and talk and, you know, let's talk about the election.
1: Yep.
3: Just heard a couple candidates today. So I'll start out, you know, if people don't know, Rick Robb, and I'm running for state Senate, District S. I just wanted to talk about that. You know, we had the primary a couple, 3 weeks ago. I haven't been on this for a couple weeks either.
1: Right.
3: I was out of town I was out moose hunting, and I had another trip before that. I've been out of town a little bit,
1: uh-huh.
3: In and out. So I missed some Fridays, but I'm here today. We had the primary, 3 weeks ago?
1: Yeah.
3: You know, I'll talk about that. I came in fourth out of five. So we had hoped to do better, but we got where we got, and we made the cut, you know, and we're not, you know, so there's a lot of ground to make up. But I just wanted to point out, you know, I'd like to thank all the folks who had voted for me and supported me, and we did really well in Bethel. And, in fact, as the top vote-getter in Bethel.
1: Yeah.
3: So that
1: was
3: really good. And a couple of the villages we did really well in. And then a lot of places we didn't do well in. And what I could figure that out is people that know me and, you know, have heard me and see what I've done in the past and know what I can do, I'm getting a lot of support. And places where they don't know me, well, I'm not getting a lot of support, and they're supporting other candidates. And that's fine.
1: Mm-hmm.
3: You know, people support the people they know. So, and I did, you know, I did stay in the race, even though we didn't do as well as we had hoped. But I wanted to stay in the race for a couple of reasons. One of them is there's a lot of things that still need to be talked about.
1: Sure.
3: You know, we're gonna have a new governor next year. We're gonna have a new state senator. We might have a new state assembly, a House of Reps. You know, for District 38, District 37 is gonna have a new state house person. You know, the legislature and both houses are gonna look. Pretty different.
1: Mm-hmm.
3: I don't know, totally different, but they're going to look pretty different than they've been the last few years. And there's still a lot of things that are affecting us that we need, you know, our legislatures and our new governor to work on. I mean, you know, fisheries. We're still suffering from a collapse of fisheries here on the Kuskokwim, our neighbors to the north in Yukon. Mm-hmm. You know, we've had shutdowns this year, you know, limits on kings. Our silver salmon has been totally shut down, and that affects people out here. And for the last 10, 20 years, the state really hasn't done anything about it. You know, there's been no added emphasis. You know, they've really done nothing. And at the same time, we have the trawlers wreaking havoc out off our coastlines in the Bering Sea, and the state hasn't done anything about it. You know, and I think that we need to, enhance our fisheries, and we need to protect, fight trawling in every way we can. And, you know, at least one other major candidate has not done that, you know, has been supported by the trawlers. And I think that's something that we need to address. So
1: okay, yeah.
3: if you like trawling, you know who to vote for. If you don't like trawling, well, there's some alternatives,
1: yeah,
3: you know.
1: Yeah, that's
3: you
1: right.
3: know, let's put it that way.
1: Sure.
3: And, you know, the state hasn't, you know, we just heard Darren talk about a full PFD. The state hasn't addressed the PFD for 10 years. It's just been an arbitrary appropriation. Let's give them this much. Let's throw them a bone. And I think that's wrong. I mean, we have a statutory formula. The legislature should follow its own laws. If you can't follow your own law, you have the ability to change the law. Now, what I would do if elected, or what I proposed, is we have a statutory formula. It needs to be adjusted, because when the original statute was written, the state was not running off the earnings of the permanent fund. Now the state is. It's the biggest source of revenue. But we need to adjust that statute so our checks, our PFDs, are a percentage of the earnings of the fund. You know, maybe 50%, 40%, maybe the state operations get 60, but it should be established in law so our funds are predictable and they will grow over time and not be, you know, arbitrary. The state has not, the legislature in 10 years has not come up with a fiscal plan. Even though every legislature says we need one, every governor has said we need one, not come up with a state fiscal plan. No, that needs to be addressed.
1: What about getting funds from, like, maybe increasing taxes on oil companies?
3: Well, once again, we not addressed our tax structure for oil. That needs to be looked at.
1: Yeah.
3: The biggest one out there is, you know, the one that has been talked about lately is the tax on large S corporations. And I think that needs to be addressed. So privately held corporations, even though they're making billions of dollars, are not paying any corporate income tax.
1: Yeah.
3: Or publicly held corporations are paying that.
1: Yeah.
3: And that's I don't think that's right.
1: Yeah.
3: I think
1: okay.
3: large S corporations should pay the state corporate tax. You know, some of these are, I mean, and I'm not talking mom and pop corporations, but
1: right,
3: corporations
1: right.
3: over a certain, you know, there'd have to be like a revenue limit,
1: right.
3: you know, in the millions of dollars. And we have S corporations in the oil industry, we have them in the fishing industry and other places that are very large corporations. You know, some of these are billion-dollar corporations.
1: Yeah, yeah.
3: And we could raise, the state could raise hundreds of millions of dollars if we did that. And those corporations, they would still be in business, and they would still be making profits.
1: Yes.
3: So we're not gonna, you know, we don't want to put anybody out of business.
1: Right, right.
3: But hey, that has been addressed. And we've had a governor that's refused to address that. Our legislature has not been able to address that.
1: Yeah.
3: You know.
1: Okay. Hey, just so you know, I have one more caller that I probably have to get to
3: okay.
1: before.
3: All right, yeah.
1: Yeah,
3: we're
1: so sorry about that. I didn't mean to
3: that's
1: cut
3: fine.
1: You. But
3: sure.
1: I'm glad you called. It's important to hear from people who are running for offices,
3: yeah.
1: so thank
3: yeah.
1: you.
3: So I just want to say I'm still out there, and I'm still gonna be talking, and we'll see what happens.
1: And did you catch
3: okay.
1: a moose?
3: I did not catch a moose, unfortunately.
1: Oh, I'm sorry. Okay. Darn.
3: Yeah, it's out there. But I had a great time. I was out with my son.
1: Oh, that's it.
3: You're out in the rain and the good days and the stormy days. And
1: yeah.
3: Gave it a try, so.
1: All right, good.
3: Yeah.
1: Okay, well, thanks, Rick.
3: All right, bye now.
1: Okay, thank you. We're going to go to Representative Nellie Jimmy. Good morning, Nellie. Thank you for waiting.
4: Hi, good morning.
1: Good morning.
4: I hope your morning's going well.
1: Yeah.
4: I just wanted to call in and give remembrance for 9/11.
1: Yep, thank you.
4: I still remember where I was, just like a bunch of us do, and I still get flashbacks how it changed how we go and check into the airport.
1: Yeah.
4: When back then, nobody used to go through screening. We used to be able to go greet our family or go wait for them to take off.
1: Yep.
4: And it still feels like it happened yesterday.
1: I know. That is funny. Yeah. It doesn't seem 25 years ago.
4: Yeah, 25 years. And being a mother, a grandmother, I never thought I'd witness something or live through something where it happened in our own soil, which was really scary at the time, because we only thought it would be just in New York. We thought it was just a simple plane crash, turned out to be a terrorist attack.
1: Right.
4: And then it went from New York to Washington, and then we found out about another plane crash. And then you start to think, like, where else is going to happen? And the one thing I thought about was, like, our pipeline, you know, because that's a huge resource for, you know, Alaska. It was very scary, and you could already, everybody saw in the news that all the airlines were shut down, and then IFR was still allowed for planes to fly into rural. Excuse me, it's kind of...
1: Oh, are you kind of feeling it?
4: Yeah,
1: I get that.
4: But yeah. They were still allowing IFR to fly through till September 19th, and one of the first exceptions I think about is, is when the federal officials, they were arguing and going back and forth, and the exception that they made for a rule was for, you know, when women are, when we are expecting, we have to fly into Bethel and wait at the prematernal for a month.
1: Right.
4: Is that they were allowing expected mothers to be able to fly in. Excuse me.
1: Oh, I really appreciate, but like your empathy and compassion for the day, I can hear it in your voice.
4: So even in crisis, they recognize the importance of the planes that land here.
1: Yeah, yeah.
4: So I wanted to give remembrance for those people who lost their lives.
1: Yep.
4: But didn't deserve to lose their life that day. So I just want to count. Say that, but thank you for giving me that time.
1: I, you know what? Thank you for bringing your whole self to this call. I really value that. Thank you. All right.
4: Bye.
1: Take care.
4: Bye.
1: Oh, am I on the air? Oh, okay. Anyway, thank you, everyone, for your calls, and I really appreciate when people call in such heartfelt ways, too. Really beautiful. I hope you have a great weekend, and we'll hear from you next week on Talkline.

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0: 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Are you interested in training but don't have the funding? Ask the job center about the career support and training services. 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To see if you are eligible, stop by the YK Delta Job Center today. The YK Delta Job Center is open Monday through Friday from 8 a.m. to 5 p.m. located at the BNC Complex Site 112. Staff will be happy to assist you with your training and employment needs, such as resumes, cover letters, interviewing skills, and mock interviews. 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

0: Live from NPR News, I'm Lakshmi Singh. It has been a day of deep reflection on the events of September 11, 2001. On this 25th anniversary of the terrorist attacks on U.S. soil, President Trump delivered a speech at the Pentagon. NPR's Frank Ordonez reports that during the solemn event, Trump also defended his administration's war against Iran.
1: President Trump and the First Lady listened as the names of the 184 people killed at the Pentagon were read at the beginning of the 25th anniversary ceremony of the attacks that killed nearly 3,000 people in New York, Washington, D.C., and Shanksville, Pennsylvania. In honoring those who died, Trump also sought to tie the moment to his decision to go to war in Iran.
2: We will never, ever forget. That's why we fight today. We don't have a choice. It can only be victory.
1: Trump spoke of American unity following the 9/11 attacks, calling it the authentic spirit of the nation. Franco Ordonez, NPR News.
0: Iran says it will attend a regional meeting of the foreign ministers of countries in the Persian Gulf. The Iranian Foreign Ministry says that 8 foreign ministers will be attending to discuss issues around the Strait of Hormuz, which Iran has blockaded since the start of the war. We have more from NPR's Hadil Alshalchi.
3: The Iranian Foreign Ministry spokesperson, Ismail Baqai, announced that the meeting of foreign ministers will take place in Oman next week. He said the foreign ministers of Iran, Iraq, and other Arab states on the coast of the Persian Gulf and the Sea of Oman will be attending. He said that the meeting will address negotiations Iran and Oman have been part of to reach an agreement to temporarily reopen the Strait of Hormuz. The Iranian blockade of the strait has affected global oil supplies. U.S. diesel prices hit a new American high at an average of $6 a gallon this week. Hadil Alshalchi, NPR News, Istanbul.
0: The last big economic report before the Federal Reserve holds its next interest rate setting meeting next week shows no relief from inflation in the U.S. NPR's Scott Horsley says the U.S. war with Iran shows no sign of abating. Oil prices are more volatile and energy prices are rising.
4: The overall cost of living in August was up 3.4% from a year ago, similar to the annual inflation rate the month before. That's higher than the Federal Reserve would like and could signal a need to raise interest rates. But if you strip out energy and food prices, the annual core inflation rate cooled a little bit last month. So Fed policymakers really have to try to figure out which way is the trend line actually moving.
0: NPR, Scott Horsley reporting. The Dow's closed up more than 500 points. It's NPR News. A new study from the Brookings Institution looked at the impacts of cell phone bans a year out. Nearly all students attend schools with some kind of cell phone restriction or ban in the United States. NPR's Sequoia Carrillo has details.
5: The Brookings recent study on cell phone bans finds that usage of phones in schools by teens increased across the 2025-2026 school year, despite nearly all schools having some kind of ban in place. The increases were the smallest in schools with the strictest policies, like bell-to-bell bans versus policies that allowed use during lunch and passing periods. But even in schools with the strictest policies, most teens reported no impact on well-being indicators like happiness or stress. Cell phone bans have swept the country in popularity in recent years, uniting folks from across the political and geographic spectrum. Sequoia Carrillo, NPR News.
0: A federal court has ruled that the Energy Department overstepped its authority when it forced a coal-fired power plant in Michigan to keep operating longer than its scheduled retirement date last year. Another member of Norway's royal family has died. In a statement, the palace says Princess Astrid was 94 when she passed away today, just 2 days after she attended the funeral of her 89-year-old brother, King Harald. When it comes to naming its international airport in honor of the late Dolly Parton, Nashville is all in. Today, the Metropolitan Nashville Airport Authority voted unanimously to start the renaming process, although the final name has yet to be decided. It's NPR News.
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0: This is KYUK Public Radio for the Yukon-Kuskokwim Delta. I'm Evan Erickson. The Federal Emergency Management Agency says that anyone receiving money from the agency for impacts from the October 2025 storms and flooding in western Alaska should keep receipts for all disaster-related expenses. In a notice sent Thursday, the agency reminded recipients that assistance funds should only be used for eligible expenses, ranging from home repair and school supplies to medical expenses and equipment required for subsistence. FEMA says that participants in its continued temporary housing assistance program should also keep receipts to show that funds were used for temporary housing. FEMA says all receipts should be kept for at least 3 years and that the agency cannot pay duplicate expenses. The agency said by email on Thursday that every one of the 2,511 applicants that had been approved for individual assistance received a detailed letter from FEMA outlining what the funds are designated for. The agency said the notice regarding receipts was sent out as a periodic reminder and that there hadn't been specific issues or concerns regarding the keeping of receipts. Chum salmon bycatch in the Bering Sea pollock fishery is a hot topic, and not just on the YK Delta. The issue has taken center stage in this year's Senate race. Proposed trawling bans and calls to end bycatch have captured voter attention across the state. But one effort to monitor and reduce chum salmon bycatch is underway in Dutch Harbor. The Alaska Desk's Katie Ruther took a trip to the lab to learn more.
1: Abby Duffy sits at a table and labels a plastic tray containing 96 wells.
2: Dealing with a lot of samples, and we need to make sure that we track them appropriately. So you're going to see that I label a lot of things.
1: Duffy is the lab manager at the Bristol Bay Science and Research Institute in Dutch Harbor. She spends Bering Sea pollock bee season from June to October in a one-room genetics lab. The space is brightly lit with tables and shelves lining the walls. Small incubators, a robotic pipetting machine, and a centrifuge sit on top of the tables. Every week, Duffy and her team collect genetic information from chum salmon that gets scooped up in pollock nets as bycatch. They want to know how many of those fish are from western Alaska.
2: There are communities and people who really rely on those stocks for economics, for subsistence food, for cultural health.
1: Falling chum salmon numbers have devastated communities in western Alaska. Researchers have pointed to climate change as a major reason for the declines. But the amount of chums caught by pollock trawlers in the Bering Sea has also come under scrutiny, with calls to curb bycatch or ban it altogether. The issue has even become a flashpoint in Alaska politics heading into the election season. 2 years ago, the Bristol Bay Science and Research Institute started the Western Alaska Chum Bycatch Assessment Program to monitor their numbers. It's the only lab in the state using in-season genetics testing to capture chum bycatch numbers in the pollock fishery. The process starts with collecting fin clippings from a portion of the bycatch that arrives at five different canneries in the region. Here's Duffy again.
2: Once we have those fin clippings, we dry them so that they can be stored at room temperature indefinitely. And starting on Sunday, we begin with our work for the week.
1: Each week, the lab works with a new batch of bycatch samples from seafood processors in Dutch Harbor and Accutane. Last year, they gathered over 9,000 samples and genetically analyzed almost three-quarters of them throughout the season. Duffy walks me through the process as she loads extracted fish DNA into what's called a chip. It's a clear rectangular plate with rows of small wells separated in half by a silicone center.
2: So when we get to this step, I like to make sure that I've eaten recently, so my hands are the least shaky that they're going to be. I make sure my brain's really kind of doing what it should be doing.
1: The lab is silent except for the hum of equipment. Duffy steadies one hand with the other as she inserts minuscule amounts of liquid into each well of the chip. On the other side of the room, Duffy's lab assistant, Matthew Phillips, checks small test tubes of DNA for evaporation.
3: This is where the fluid should be on those lines, and I'm going to pull each one out after it was in the incubator, and then you can compare the levels to see if the levels are similar or not, and if they're not, I'll add a little bit of the lysis buffer back into it.
1: The raw genetic data is sent to a lab at the National Oceanic and Atmospheric Administration, where it's analyzed to assess the stock composition. That means how many total chums for that week come from six different locations around the Pacific Rim. Annually, less than 20% of the pollock fisheries chum bycatch comes from Western Alaska fish. Most comes from Asia, the Gulf of Alaska, and the Pacific Northwest. The lab then publishes its results online in a public weekly stock composition report. Duffy says the goal is to provide a science-based tool that can be used for everyone's benefit.
2: And really, what we're trying to do is to help keep Alaska be one of the best managed fisheries in the world. And we're really hoping that this kind of work can be sort of like the new frontier of fisheries management.
1: The lab's data has already been put to use. The North Pacific Fishery Management Council manages fisheries in federal waters off of Alaska's coast. Earlier this year, it used the information to set a Western Alaska chum bycatch limit for the Bering Sea pollock fishery. And on Alaska, I'm Katie Ruther.
0: What if, instead of using graphs and words to share environmental data, scientists use music? A student at the University of Alaska Southeast spent her summer doing just that. KTOO's Alex Solomon brings us tunes from a watershed in Juneau.
4: This is a melody made from Davies Creek at the north end of Juneau in the Heen Klitini Experimental Forest, within the Tongass National Forest.
5: Sonification is taking data and turning it into sound.
4: That's Ashlyn Smith, the composer. She's a student at the University of Alaska Southeast, and she spent the summer making music from complex stream data through an internship with the Alaska Coastal Rainforest Center.
5: So it's kind of a unique way to immerse yourself in environmental patterns.
4: She hopes the music will help listeners feel some semblance of how a young coho salmon might experience these ecosystems.
5: For example, the brown water is more dark and organic, textural, versus the snow-fed, which is more light and crystalline, fast-flowing.
4: The songs represent data collected over 1 year, January to December, in four different freshwater salmon habitats within the Davies Creek watershed. There's a glacial stream, a snow-fed stream, a rain-fed stream, and a beaver pond. Lindsay McCullough was Smith's mentor for the summer. She's a PhD student at the University of Alaska Fairbanks in the College of Fisheries and Ocean Sciences, and she's studying how fish grow and take advantage of food webs within those four different stream types.
6: We collect a lot of biochemical data, water quality data, stream flow data, which you can visualize through like 5 million different graphs, but it's kind of challenging to consider all together.
4: McCullough says she came up with the idea for the sonification project after listening to an episode of the podcast Future Ecologies that made the evolutionary tree of jumping spiders into a song.
6: I thought that it would be really cool to try and visualize the complicated data we have from the streams in the same way.
4: Smith says it took some trial and error to match McCullough's data to pleasing sounds that work together. And she highlighted data more central to the ways a fish might experience the ecosystem.
5: We have water level as the melody.
4: That's the low, mellow bell sound mixed with a field recording of the water body.
5: There's temperature as a harmonic foundation. It's kind of this warm, airy synth pad. There's dissolved oxygen, which is a wind sound.
4: And turbidity, a measure of how murky and nutrient-dense the water is represented as a noisy, distorted bass. The glacial stream is ruled by the dynamics of the hanging Davies Glacier. It's consistently cold. It flows faster and turns turquoise in the summer as glacial melt sends pulses of sediment downstream. The snow-fed stream drains a bowl filled with snow, called a cirque, high in the mountains. It's whitewater, with cliffs and waterfalls that drain into cascading pools. It's cold, oxygen-rich, and can be heavily influenced by storms. The rain-fed stream meanders through the shadowy forest, and it's dyed brown by tannins in leaves that fall in. That makes it high in dissolved organic carbon. It's calmer than the other streams, but also influenced by storms. Finally, the Beaver Pond is more stagnant, and it's open to the sky above, making temperatures fluctuate daily. It has slow-flowing channels and lots of plant life. It can lose oxygen as plants decompose. Smith says the goal of the project is to help listeners resonate with the waters around them.
5: I would hope that it would help people be more in tune with their environment.
4: Smith presented her project in August at the Alaska Coastal Rainforest Center's first student symposium. In Juneau, I'm Alex Solomon.
0: This is KYUK News. I'm Evan Erickson. Koryana for listening. Please share your news tips, comments, or suggestions. 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
1: Today is Friday, September 11th, 2026. Let's take a look at KYUK's Tinder Dramas announcements. A high surf advisory has been issued for the Yukon Delta coast through this evening, with water levels up to 3 feet above the normal high tide line expected during high tides. Winds are expected to peak today with gusts as high as 50 miles per hour. The next monthly food bank happens tomorrow, Saturday, at the ME School. From noon until 2 p.m., volunteers are needed for distribution and setting up at 11:30 a.m. Back-to-school supply donation drive continues until its distribution at the September 12th monthly food bank. Donation boxes are at Stan's Barbershop, Delta Western, and Malone Insurance. You can text or call 545-7524 to pick up. The LKSD Board of Education will meet in a regular session next Monday, September 14th at 5 p.m. via Zoom and in the LKSD Boardroom, 1004 Ron Edwards Way here in Bethel. If you have any other Tinder Drums announcements, please email your messages to radio@kyuk.org or call 543-3131. Kuyana Jaknak for listening to KYUK 640 AM. Mani Mamta Rishagmi. Today is Friday, Fun Day, September 11th, 2026. Let's take a look at KYUK's weather for Bethel and the Kuskokwim Delta today. Rain mainly before 1 p.m., patchy fog before 10 a.m., with a high near 57, south wind 22-25 miles per hour. Tonight, rain likely mainly before 1 a.m., patchy fog after 4 a.m., otherwise mostly cloudy with a low around 47, southwest wind 15-20 miles per hour. For the lower Kuskokwim Valley today, rain mainly before 4 p.m. with a high near 58. Southwest wind 10-15 miles per hour. Tonight rain likely mainly between 7 p.m. and 4 a.m. Cloudy with a low around 48. Southwest wind 10-15 miles per hour. For Anchorage today, sunny with a high near 61. Calm wind becoming southwest around 5 miles per hour. Tonight mostly cloudy with a low around 52. Southwest wind around 5 miles per hour. And for the Bethel tides, a high tide of 2 feet at 5:30 a.m. and a low tide of 0 feet at 12:15 p.m. and a high tide of 3 feet at 5:45 p.m. Sunrise time this morning was at 8:03 a.m. Sunset time will be at 9:23 p.m. Kuyana Jaknak for listening to KYUK 640 a.m. Mani Mamtarish.
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1: Surf advisory has been issued for the Yukon Delta coast through late Friday evening, with water levels up to 3 feet above the normal high tide line expected during high tides. Winds are expected to peak Thursday and Friday, with gusts as high as 50 miles per hour.
2: I'm Dr. Anthony Lizowitz, and this is Climate Connections. A community in Washington State has built a memorial, not to honor the past, but to acknowledge the future of climate change. Bainbridge Island on Puget Sound is at risk of flooding during very high tides, also known as king tides. And as sea levels rise, this threat will increase. Laura Hansen, a scientist who lives on the island and works for the nonprofit EcoAdapt, conceived of an art installation to make sea level rise feel more tangible. She calls it a reverse time capsule.
3: Time capsules preserve the past for the future to see. We wanted to preserve the future for the current to see.
2: The piece, built last year, is a stone bench by the water. People who use it rest their feet at the current king tide mark and sit about 18 inches above that, the height sea levels could reach by mid-century under the most extreme projections. A 5-foot-high stone pillar next to the bench marks one of the worst-case sea level rise projections for the end of the century. Hansen hopes it encourages people to consider the risks.
3: Art allows people to be approached by science when they're not expecting it, and maybe convince them to take action in a way that hearing the droning numbers won't.
2: Climate Connections is produced by the Yale Center for Environmental Communication. To learn more about climate change, visit climateconnections.org.
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0: City Council candidates ahead of the October 6th municipal elections. For the first interview, we have incumbent candidate Alicia Miner.
1: Hi, my name is Alicia Miner. I'm currently on City Council and running for City Council again. I work for LKSD as the Director of Special Education, and what occupies my time is going to community events in Bethel, spending time with my two children and family, and just enjoying everything that Bethel has to offer.
0: And you're the former principal of Bethel Regional High School. How long have you lived out here?
1: I've lived in this area. This is my 17th year. Yes, I was the principal for 6 years, and I've been in my current role for two, but lived in Bethel. This will be my 8th year.
0: All right. Oh, 17 in the region.
1: Quinnahock, Kasigluk, and Napakiak.
0: Oh, wow. So a lot of other places. What would you say your favorite thing is about Bethel?
1: My favorite thing about Bethel is just how we all help each other out no matter what. If you see something on Facebook or hear about someone that needs support, generally we help each other. There's donation drives. There's we need food at the airport and people take food. I think during the typhoon we really showed that we're a close-knit community and we help support one another. So my favorite part is just everyone's really friendly. And really wants to help each other out.
0: And why would you say you're running for re-election to City Council? Is there a particular issue you want to highlight?
1: I still feel strongly about mental health and providing our area with resources and seeing what we can do to support mental health for both children as well as adults in the community. I did my 2 years on City Council, and I feel like there's more work to be done. A lot of us that were on it are running again. I feel like we're a good team, and we did have some good things we accomplished, so I just want to continue to be a part of that.
0: What would you say is the biggest issue facing the city of Bethel in the coming years, a more long-term issue, and how do you think the city might be able to help address one of those longer-standing issues?
1: I think we're just still working on getting adequate funding for some of the issues in the community, such as the roads, continuing projects that the city is working on, such as the fitness center expansion. And to me, I feel like there's multiple issues that are of equal importance. So I think just working on some of the things we established when we were on council, when I was on council for the past 2 years, continuing that work and kind of working with the city manager to see what her areas of focus are in supporting the work that's being done there.
0: And this is kind of grading yourself, but what do you think the city council has done well in recent years?
1: I think we tried to listen to the community and do things with the nuisance abatement properties. I think that's one of the positive things that we did, working with the community to clean up some of the areas that are a concern. The other thing we have done is we did the plastic bag ban and listened to the community. I think we've done some things where we've listened to some community needs and we've acted on it. There was talk about the police show and people were pretty against that, we listened to the community and voted against that. So I think because we all have various backgrounds and experiences in the community, I think we serve a wide variety of people, and people come and talk to us, and then we act on those things that we hear about.
0: And then the flip side of that, what do you think the city council needs to improve on?
1: Just continue listening to the public and the people, and seeing how we can work together to make Bethel a safer place to live. And I think one thing also is housing is always an area of concern here in Bethel, so continuing to work on affordable housing for people in the community.
0: Great. And then at the end of your term, if you're reelected here, what accomplishments or progress on projects you're passionate about would make you feel like you'd succeeded in your position?
1: Well, I feel like I've had a successful 2 years just being able to vote on things and share my opinions. I think by staying on council longer, I'll just get more comfortable and be more of a voice on city council. So I think just continuing to share my voices. I would like to work together more to do community events or something on mental health. So I think if we were able to do that in this next 2 years, that also would make me feel like I was successful.
0: Great. And is there anything else you want to say to the community or the listeners about your run for re-election to Bethel City Council?
1: No, just thank you for even considering me, and I hope everyone goes out on voting day and votes for whoever they feel will help make Bethel a better place and safer place to live.
0: That was Alicia Miner, an incumbent running for a seat on the Bethel City Council in the 2026 Bethel municipal elections. And now for the fourth in our series of interviews with Bethel City Council candidates.
2: Hey, I'm Pamela Conrad. I moved to Bethel in 1993. To become a staff optometrist at the YK Optometry Clinic. I subsequently retired from that after 30 years. So lately I am trying to get used to being retired.
3: What would you say your favorite thing about Bethel is?
2: My favorite thing about Bethel is that no matter where you are, there's somebody that will help you. You know, you break down on the river and someone will pull over and help you. And it's just, there's this commonality. There's a common, I've talked to people who have lived here and moved away and still talk about how the friends they made in Bethel are still the best friends. There's a commonality or a shared experience there that makes bonds for life. It really does. When I was the director at the optometry clinic, I had students fly in for their rotation in our clinic and they had forgotten to get a hold of me and they didn't know if anybody would be at the airport. And this happened more than once. Several times I've come home from work and there's somebody sitting on my deck because they knew somebody on the airplane and they're like, oh, I'll drop you off at Pam's house. So that's what I love about Bethel, the small town feel, you know, your neighbor.
3: Why exactly are you running for reelection to city council? Is there a particular issue you want to highlight or something that's driving you?
2: One of the things in the years out here is I sometimes feel like projects can become very personality driven. And I feel like I've got longevity in Bethel, and sometimes having that historic knowledge can be really helpful when you're up against a problem or you have a project. And I just kind of want to bring some longevity and some historical knowledge to the position again. And I also did it for 2 years, so I'd like to, there's some projects out there I'd like to see continue. So that's kind of why I wanted to run again.
3: And is there a particular issue that is on your mind?
2: I see that we're trying to improve housing. You know, we've got the pool going. So what I'd love to see in our community is some more community things, projects like the Bethel Friends of Canines. We've got that. They're getting a new building. The pool's expanded. All these bring life quality to people, you know, keeps people wanting to move to Bethel or stay here when they've got those kind of things. And I would like to see, you know, those projects continue.
3: What would you say is the biggest issue facing the city of Bethel in the coming years, a longer-term issue, and how do you think that issue could be addressed by the city?
2: You know, always retention, keeping people here and not moving in and out. Housing has always been a problem from the time I moved here. It gets better, but we still seem to be expanding and don't always have enough housing, no matter how hard you try. But the city's been working on getting, you know, guaranteed housing, getting grants to build facilities for people to attract them to come out. I think that's super important. I think cost of living is going to become huge. We have to come up with some sort of plan, some way to start growing our own, and if that makes sense, you know. Goods are getting more and more expensive, and that's going to continue, but maybe there's ways we can figure out how to start more local businesses or things like that that would do the supplying rather than us having to order outside the region all the time.
3: This is kind of grading yourself, but what do you think the city council has been doing well in recent years?
2: We have managed to land an amazing city manager, and I think we are making progress, and when we set a goal, we are achieving those goals, and we're staying on track. We become fiscally more responsible or accountable for our fiscalness. I see a lot of initiatives, this whole, you know, nuisance property abatement cleanup is such an amazing thing, but these kind of things take, again, this longevity. It takes, you know, if you run for council for 2 years and then don't run again, it takes more than 2 years to get anything go up and going, and that's why I love this, the longevity in some of our council members, our city manager, that, again, that historical knowledge, we're moving forward with the projects instead of somebody coming in for 2 years, and then leaving town, and then whatever, you know, project they were pushing gets kind of sidelined because there's no proponent for it. So I love the progress that has taken several years to get to this point, and that's what I'm really proud of for the city council and our city manager.
3: And then the flip side is, what do you think the city council needs to improve on?
2: I still feel like I'm a little unsure as to my roles, and I think maybe we could be a little better educated, but we're trying. That's another thing. We attend AML meetings. You know, we are allowed to go once a year to get training to do this. But we're all novices. You know, not most of us don't have city council training. We didn't take it in college. So we're all learning by the Braille method, but I think that's something we could improve on.
3: At the end of your city council term, if you're reelected for another two-year term, what accomplishments or progress on projects would make it feel like you'd succeeded?
2: You mean if I looked back and was like, oh, we made?
3: Yeah.
2: You know, it was my first time on there, and I feel like I was more just there evaluating other people's projects. I really haven't picked one that was my own yet. But I was glad to see that I was able to support the other members of council who were on council before I joined get what they wanted. So I feel like I'm proud that we were able to work through differences and opinions and make some really big decisions this year, long-term, outreaching long-term in the future as well.
3: Anything else you want to say about your run for re-election?
2: I just want to thank the residents of Bethel for electing me the first time around. I hope I served you in a manner that you are happy with. We may not have always agreed, but at least if we can say, hey, we respected each other to come to this decision, I think that's that would be great. So if, you know, if I accomplished what you were looking, please reelect me again. If I was not the candidate you wanted, I understand.
0: That was incumbent Bethel City Council candidate Pamela Conrad speaking with me, KYUK's Evan Erickson, about her run in the 2026 Bethel municipal elections for a seat on the council. That was preceded by an interview with incumbent candidate Alicia Miner. Catch the next pair of interviews in our series of interviews with Bethel City Council candidates on Monday at 8:40 a.m., repeating at 12:30. And join KYUK 640 AM on Thursday, September 17th at 7 PM for a live broadcast of our City Council Candidate Forum. Stay informed and get the answers you need before Election Day. 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
1: Ulmekachtig tuchtet kwichpak mis nam tungler narani, aipiritem atakonik, tasimiritem atakongelik suku, ula kwichtachik nat ping ayunik itchanerinik, ulya rajip suku, ulu mayarani, anuksin rujik nat stamiritmi tasimiritmi su, taifkarak suni 50 miles per hour aktiki suku.
2: Hi, I'm Leanne Hansen. We know that you can't be everywhere, but we can. 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

0: Live from NPR News in Washington, I'm Ryland Barton. The CIA has declassified dozens of documents presented to U.S. presidents related to Al-Qaeda and the 9/11 attacks. The documents show the intelligence community was concerned about a possible attack, but did not know the specifics. Here's NPR's Greg Myrie.
1: The CIA posted on its website 71 documents from daily briefings delivered to Presidents Bill Clinton and George W. Bush from 1998 to 2001. A briefing to Bush on August 6, 2001, just over a month before the attack, said the FBI found, quote, patterns of suspicious activity consistent with preparations for hijackings, including recent surveillance of federal buildings in New York. The briefing added, quote, we have not been able to corroborate some of the more sensational threat reporting, saying that bin Laden wanted to hijack a U.S. aircraft. That briefing was one of two declassified previously. The other 69 have just now been released. Greg Myrie, NPR News, Washington.
0: President Trump is defending the $5,000 checks he said he'd give to all Americans if Republicans keep control of Congress during the midterm elections. Democrats and even some Republicans are criticizing the proposed payouts. Florida Republican Governor Ron DeSantis says he's concerned with adding to the $40 trillion federal debt.
2: What I don't think you want to do is borrow another $1.5 trillion and then just try to flood that into the economy, because that will lead to more inflation. That will lead to more debt and more inflation.
0: Maine Republican Senator Susan Collins, who's in a tight reelection race, called it extraordinarily costly. The CDC says today the record cyclosporiasis outbreak is over. The parasite that causes it is seasonal. This year's largest ever outbreak began in May and was mostly linked to iceberg lettuce grown in Mexico. NPR's Rachel Carlson has more.
3: Nearly 20,000 people in the U.S. were hit by the diarrhea-causing illness this summer. The agency still has a backlog of thousands of possible cases to confirm. Two people in Michigan died after becoming sick with the disease. Over half of all confirmed cases were linked to lettuce from Taylor Farms, sold at Taco Bell's and in some grocery stores. But the CDC said Friday that all affected lettuce from this source, which was recalled in July, has been taken off shelves and removed from restaurants. So you can feel a little safer eating the salads you've been avoiding. The Food and Drug Administration is still investigating the outbreak, which was concentrated in Michigan, Ohio, and Illinois. Rachel Carlson, NPR News.
0: Anthropic says it has blocked efforts to use its AI models for cyber attacks, surveillance, and research that could have led to biological weapons. The company says it found signs of misuse despite adding stronger safeguards in its latest models to restrict research for things such as biological misuse. This is NPR. A federal appeals court says the Trump administration exceeded its authority when it forced a Michigan coal-fired power plant to stay open past its scheduled retirement date last year. Energy Secretary Chris Wright had said the 64-year-old J.H. Campbell plant was needed to ensure reliable electricity in the region, and he used emergency powers to keep it open. The D.C. Circuit Court of Appeals ruled there was no real emergency under the law. The Israeli military blew up what it says are Hezbollah tunnels in southern Lebanon. NPR's Jane Araf reports.
4: Israel's prime minister says Israeli forces destroyed what he called an underground command complex of Iran-backed Hezbollah on a strategic ridge Thursday night. He said Israeli forces would remain in the area. The Israeli military has invaded Lebanon and now controls about 6% of its territory. Israel and Hezbollah have been fighting for control of Ali al-Taha Ridge since June. Lebanon's state news agency said the impact of the detonation registered the effect of a light earthquake. A U.S. brokered ceasefire in June called for Israeli forces to withdraw and Hezbollah to disarm, handing over control to the Lebanese army. But that process has stalled. Jane Araf, NPR News, Beirut.
0: In Nashville, Republican and Democratic leaders are in an ugly partisan battle over who controls the city's airport, but they agree on one thing. It should be renamed in honor of the state's favorite daughter, Dolly Parton. The Metropolitan Nashville Airport Authority today unanimously approved a motion to begin the renaming process. 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

advisory has been issued for the Yukon Delta coast through late Friday evening, with water levels up to 3 feet above the normal high tide line expected during high tides. Winds are expected to peak Thursday and Friday, with gusts as high as 50 miles per hour. Huakakuyana ni jugni lutin hajab sonic. 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

God. Today is Friday, September 11th, 2026. Let's take a look at KYUK's Tinder Drums announcements. A high surf advisory has been issued for the Yukon Delta coast through this evening, with water levels up to 3 feet above the normal high tide line expected during high tides. Winds are expected to peak today with gusts as high as 50 miles per hour. The next monthly food bank happens tomorrow, Saturday, at the ME School. From noon until 2 p.m., volunteers are needed for distribution and setting up at 11:30 a.m. Back-to-school supply donation drive continues until its distribution at the September 12th monthly food bank. Donation boxes are at Stan's Barbershop, Delta Western, and Malone Insurance. You can text or call 545-7524 to pick up. The LKSD Board of Education will meet in a regular session next Monday, September 14th at 5 p.m. via Zoom and in the LKSD Boardroom, 1004 Ron Edwards Way here in Bethel. 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
1: I'd like to wish happy one day early birthday to my grandson, Zatravian. 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Tomorrow's his birthday. He'll be 9. 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

0: Hello, you're on the birthday line.
1: Hi, good afternoon. I'd like to wish my daughter, Victoria, go to girl, a happy 9th birthday. I love you. And also to the newly born Elias, Asquor, Preston, and Anna. Congratulations. Happy birthday, Elias. Happy birthday. 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
2: I'd like to wish my nine-year-old daughter, Victoria, happy birthday. 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

0: Hello, you're on the birthday line.
1: Yes, hello, birthday line. A very happy birthday for tomorrow to my sisters, twin sisters, Ruth and Liz, and for Sunday, Fanny, Jimmy, happy 81st. Oyana, thanks. Many more.

0: On this 25th anniversary of the 9/11 attacks, we remember that shocking day and the global consequences that are still unfolding.
1: For Friday, September 11th, this is All Things Considered from NPR News.
0: I'm Sasha Pfeiffer.
1: And I'm Scott Detrow. President Trump threatens to ban the sale of Bombardier jets in the United States.
0: How could that affect the company's U.S. headquarters in Wichita? We ask the mayor.
1: Also, the shift right in Latin America is changing how the U.S. fights the drug trade there.
2: These are joint operations. We're conducting them in coordination with them. And as I said, our goal is not to go after fishermen. Our goal is to go after drug traffickers.
0: And the trumpet-like noise associated with the Jewish New Year, which begins tonight.
3: You also feel connected to your ancestors who have been hearing this sound and making this sound for thousands of years.
1: First News.
4: Live from NPR News in Washington, I'm Ryland Barton. Ceremonies around the U.S. marked the 25th anniversary of the 9/11 attacks today. NPR's Bill Chappell takes us to places where people paused and reflected.
5: In Shanksville, Pennsylvania, a bell tolled for each life lost when Flight 93 crashed nearby. At the Pentagon, President Trump said the attacks brought Americans together.
6: We were all New Yorkers that day, every one of us. We were all New Yorkers.
5: And in New York, Vice President Vance joined four ex-presidents at the World Trade Center Memorial Site to hear families speak the names of those who died. The speakers, brothers, daughters, grandchildren, looked back on what was lost, and they pledged never to forget. Bill Chappell, NPR News.
4: Inflation accelerated in the U.S. last month as gas prices spiked in the wake of renewed fighting in the Middle East. Heather Long, chief economist at Navy Federal Credit Union, says people's earnings aren't keeping up with prices.
7: The latest August inflation report delivered more bad news. Inflation is running at 3.4% in the past year, and wage gains are only 3.1%. Wages are growing at the most sluggish pace in 5 years. And unfortunately, it doesn't look like this picture is going to change with the war in Iran, no end in sight to the war, with the trade war escalating with Canada, with the ongoing AI boom and chip demand. There are just a lot of price pressures in the economy.
4: A federal judge has temporarily paused the Trump administration's use of a question on civil service job applications. The essay question asked job seekers how they would advance President Trump's executive orders.